0: his ways. For thou shalt eat the labor of thine hands. Happy shalt thou be, and it shall be well with thee. Thy wife shall be as a fruitful vine by the sides of thine house, thy children like olive plants round about thy table. Behold, that thus shall the man be blessed that feareth the Lord. The Lord shall bless thee out of Zion, and thou shalt see the good of Jerusalem all the days of thy life. Yea, thou shalt see thy children's children, and peace upon Israel.
1: Therefore I take pleasure in infirmities, in reproaches, in necessities, in persecutions, in distresses for Christ's sake.
2: Has life been dragging you down with fears of the future? 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
3: Now a look at your evening weather on Vacaville Fairfield Christian Talk Radio. Sunny today with a high near 96 and lows around 62. Mostly sunny tomorrow with a high of 94 and lows around 65. For your Friday, mostly sunny with a high near 86 and lows around 58. And for Saturday, sunny with a high near 86 and lows around 57. That's your evening weather on Vacaville Fairfield Christian Talk Radio.
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0: This is The Christian Working Woman, and I'm Mary Lohman. This week, I'm talking about how to deal with the foolish people in your life. I've already given a long list of how the Bible describes a fool, and if you missed the earlier programs, you'll find transcripts online at ChristianWorkingWoman.org. Actually, the Bible has a lot more to say about foolish behavior. For example, they handle money recklessly, they quarrel frequently and pick fights, they tend to be lazy and lack focus and ambition, and sadly, they never seem to learn from past experience. Proverbs 27 says, "You cannot separate fools from their foolishness, even though you grind them like grain with mortar and pestle." With all the trouble they bring on themselves, fools still never seem to learn. No matter how bad the consequences of their behavior, they repeat the same things over and over. The Bible also tells us about the consequences and effects of foolish behavior on other people. A foolish person brings trouble on his family, and parents of a foolish child are in for heartache. Proverbs 10:1 says, "A wise son brings joy to his father, but a foolish son grief to his mother." Also, a foolish person on the job can wreak havoc. Proverbs 26 says, "Like an archer who wounds at random is he who hires a fool or any passerby." Well, there's no doubt that foolish people cause problems and present unique challenges. Whether you work with or for someone who behaves foolishly, or you have a family member or friend who fits that description, they can cause you many hours of pain and confusion and anger and frustration. I want to urge you to think of the people in your life that demonstrate some of these foolish characteristics. Perhaps write their names down and then begin to pray for them. Remember, no one is in your life by accident, and God has a purpose for allowing that person in your life. Your challenge is to see the big picture from God's eyes and know how to respond in a godly way. And tomorrow we'll see what the Bible has to say about our response to foolish people. It's our team's greatest privilege to pray for our listeners. If you have a specific prayer request, we'd love to pray for you by name. You can share your prayer request on our website or by calling us at 630-462-0552. And that web address is ChristianWorkingWoman.org.
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2: It has stood the test of time. God's book, the Bible, still relevant in today's complex world. 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
3: Yesterday, December 7th, 1941, a date which will live in infamy. The United States of America was suddenly and deliberately attacked by naval and air forces of the Empire of Japan.
4: A day that will live in infamy, President Franklin Roosevelt called it. The surprise 1941 attack on the Pacific Fleet in Hawaii left 2,400 Americans dead. Now later, it was discovered that several opportunities had been missed to anticipate and possibly avoid the attack. But basically, we never saw it coming. Now fast forward 70 years. Journalists said at the time of the disastrous earthquake that hit Japan in early 2011 that one positive thing was that of all countries, Japan was probably the best prepared to meet a disaster like that one. Yet that devastating tsunami still claimed thousands of lives and caused massive damage. Why was that? because nobody saw it coming. It's impossible for us to know the future. Now, there's no shortage of those who pretend to know the future. Psychics, astrologers, and fortune tellers claim that they have the ability to preview tomorrow's headlines. But the truth is, they wear the same blindfolds as everybody else. So is there anyone who really does know the future? The answer is, yes, there is. But only one person. Today, we're going back to the future. Time travel has always been popular in Hollywood movies. The Back to the Future trilogy in the 1980s sold almost $1 billion worth of tickets worldwide. And who hasn't dreamed of being able to travel through time? When I was a kid growing up, Doctor Who was big on television. Not that I liked it. The story of a British Time Lord who traveled through time in something called the TARDIS. Funny how some things don't change. That show is still big on television all these years later. But not all time travel is fantasy. Some of it is very real. Let's consider the night an ancient king was transported more than 2,500 years into the future, where he visited not only our time, but the years ahead of us. Previewing the future is the special province of Bible prophecy. And what makes this form of time travel so fascinating is that the future it brings to view is 100% accurate. And that's because it's revealed by the one person in the universe who knows exactly what the future holds. We're not talking about the wild guesses of tabloid psychics or New Age channelers. Bible prophecy has never failed. And you know, that's a problem for people who claim that there is no God or that the Bible cannot be trusted. What do people do about prophecies that you just cannot argue against? As long as we're all caught up in this long war between good and evil, between Christ and Satan, it's helpful to know not only what has already happened, but what is yet to come. And it's especially encouraging to know how the war will end and when. So today, we travel, along with an ancient amnesiac king, back to the future. The story, as recorded in the second chapter of the Bible's book of Daniel, begins with a king who had a vivid dream, but he couldn't remember what that dream was. Let's listen to Daniel tell his story, beginning in Daniel chapter 2, verse 1. Now in the second year of Nebuchadnezzar's reign, Nebuchadnezzar had dreams, and his spirit was so troubled that his sleep left him. Nebuchadnezzar was the king who ruled the great Babylonian Empire from the massive walled city of Babylon, more than 600 years before the birth of Christ. The city covered 500 acres on both sides of the Euphrates River. The river flowed under the walls and through the city. Babylon was located in the area of the world known as the Fertile Crescent. It had an intricate system of canals that irrigated lush croplands. Nebuchadnezzar built the Hanging Gardens of Babylon, one of the seven wonders of the world. He built them for his wife. At the center of Great Babylon, Nebuchadnezzar built a 300-foot shrine to the pagan god Marduk. He plated the walls and the roof of the building with gold. The altar was made of solid gold, as were the throne and footstool. It was magnificent. But this king is perhaps history's most famous and significant amnesiac. You know, amnesia can be a pretty serious thing. In just a moment, a man for whom amnesia was a matter of life and death. Don't go away, I'll be right back.
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4: Thanks for joining me on It Is Written. A few years ago, I heard a remarkable radio interview with a pastor who had suffered total amnesia. He couldn't remember anything, couldn't remember who he was, He couldn't remember who his family was. He didn't remember his wife. Even family photos didn't bring back any memories. He had to learn everything all over again. He had to get to know his own family. He had to get to know his own wife again. He said that she even had to teach him how to kiss, which he said wasn't too bad. In the Bible, a powerful king woke up one morning and couldn't remember a dream he'd had. You've been there, waking up in the morning knowing that you had a dream, and the harder you try to recall it, the further away from you that dream gets. King Nebuchadnezzar called together a phalanx of advisors and asked them to tell him what he had dreamed. The story is recorded in Daniel chapter 2, and here's how they replied. O king, live forever. Tell your servants the dream, and we will give you the interpretation. It's Daniel 2 verse 4. They figured they could analyze the dream and make up some sort of interpretation once they knew what the dream was. But interpretation wasn't yet the problem. The first thing was to remember it. King Nebuchadnezzar saw through what they were trying to do, and he was not happy. Tell me the dream, he demanded, and then I'll know that you can give me its interpretation. That is, you're supposed to be able to see into the future. Prove it to me now. Tell me what I dreamed. But the wise men protested, saying, there is not a man on earth who can tell the king's matter. Therefore, no king, lord, or ruler has ever asked such things of any magician, astrologer, or Chaldean. That's Daniel 2 and verse 10. No man on earth can do what you ask, they said. And they were right about that. But Nebuchadnezzar wasn't about to back off. He knew his dream was important, and he wanted to know what it meant. He became so angry that he decreed that if the wise men couldn't tell him his dream and its interpretation, then the wise men in Babylon would be destroyed. Now, this was a problem for the prophet Daniel and for three of his friends. Shortly after they arrived captive in Babylon, they'd been identified as gifted in wisdom. They were trained as servants for the king, and they were recognized as wise men. So the death sentence fell on them too. Now, Daniel then asked Nebuchadnezzar himself for time so that he could pray. He had absolute confidence that God would solve the problem. In a night vision, God revealed the dream and its interpretation to his servant Daniel. And Daniel went in to see the king. He told him this wasn't something an astrologer or magician could help the king with. And he said to the king this, but there is a God in heaven who reveals secrets, and he has made known to King Nebuchadnezzar what will be in the latter days. Daniel 2:28. God was very clear with Daniel that the king's dream actually foretold events that would occur in the last days of Earth's history. The dream began in the days of Nebuchadnezzar, and it moved forward generation after generation after generation to the last days of Earth's history. Daniel went on to tell the king what he had dreamed. You, O king, were watching, and behold, a great image. This great image, whose splendor was excellent, stood before you, and its form was awesome. This image's head was of fine gold, its chest and arms of silver, its belly and thighs of bronze, its legs of iron, its feet partly of iron and partly of clay. You watched while a stone was cut out without hands, which struck the image on its feet of iron and clay and broke them in pieces. Then the iron, the clay, the bronze, the silver, and the gold were crushed together and became like chaff from the summer threshing floors. The wind carried them away so that no trace of them was found. And the stone that struck the image became a great mountain and filled the whole earth. Daniel 2:31-35. You can imagine the king saying, yes, that's it, that's it. That's exactly what I saw. But then he'd have said, but Daniel, what does it mean? Now notice how Daniel began the interpretation. You, O king, are a king of kings. You are this head of gold. Daniel 2:37-38. History tells us the Babylonian Empire was the dominant world power from 605 BC to 539 BC. History also tells us that King Nebuchadnezzar's kingdom was full of gold. In the temple of Marduk alone, there was 18 tons of gold. There was no better way for God to describe the Babylonian Empire than by using the symbol of gold. Nebuchadnezzar was happy with this interpretation. He liked being the head of gold. He wanted the head of gold to last forever. But that wasn't to be, as Daniel explained in verse 39. But after you shall arise another kingdom inferior to yours. At the time King Nebuchadnezzar had this dream, he was secure as the world leader, with no reason to suspect that that would ever change. But Babylon was to be overthrown by a kingdom represented in Daniel 2 and verse 32 as the chest and arms of silver. Just a few pages ahead in your Bible, in Daniel 5, 28, the next world-ruling power is referred to as the Medes and the Persians. Again, a fitting symbol. The two arms joined at the chest show two kingdoms, the Medes and the Persians, who ruled the world from 539 BC to 331 BC. Now, the story of how the Babylonians were overthrown is told in Daniel chapter 5. King Belshazzar, the grandson of King Nebuchadnezzar, hosted a feast for 1,000 of his lords. He called for the gold and silver vessels captured from the temple in Jerusalem to be brought to him. Now, these were holy. They'd been used in the worship of God. Yet Belshazzar used them to drink alcohol from them in the worship of pagan gods. In the midst of this drunken party, a mysterious, bloodless hand appeared from out of the invisible sleeve of darkness and wrote on the wall, Mene, Mene, Tekel, Upharsin. The interpretation of these words spelled doom for the mighty Babylonian Empire. Let's read from Daniel chapter 5. Mene, God has numbered your kingdom and finished it. Tekel, you have been weighed in the balances and found wanting. Perez, your kingdom has been divided and given to the Medes and the Persians. That's Daniel 5, 26 through 28. That very night, the Medes and Persians diverted the Euphrates River that ran under the massive walls of Babylon. They marched their armies straight down the dry riverbed and came up inside the city. Now, incredibly, 150 years before this, Isaiah not only foretold in chapters 44 and 45 just how Babylon would be overthrown, but he named the leader of the army who would do it all, Cyrus, named him in the Bible. Babylon was conquered in one night by the Medo-Persian army, led by Cyrus, just as the Bible predicted, just as Nebuchadnezzar saw in his dream. The Medes and Persians ruled the world for nearly two centuries. But Nebuchadnezzar's dream doesn't end there, and neither does history. Time marches on, one kingdom replacing another kingdom, just as God foretold in the dream of Nebuchadnezzar. Now, don't miss this. What we're seeing is that God accurately predicted the rise and fall of two world-ruling kingdoms. But what would happen next? I'll tell you in just a moment. Planning for your financial future is a vital aspect of Christian stewardship. For this reason, It Is Written is pleased to offer free planned giving and estate services. 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Thanks for joining me today on It Is Written. Today we're unraveling one of the most important prophecies in the entire Bible. I've often called this the master key to Bible prophecy, because if you get this foundational prophecy, you're in a position to be able to understand later prophecies that build upon this one. The prophecy we're looking at today is the dream God gave Nebuchadnezzar in Daniel chapter 2. And I'll tell you why this is the master key to Bible prophecy. When it comes to prophetic interpretation, there's a principle known as repeat and enlarge. That is, God will lay something out in one part of the Bible, then he'll repeat it later and enlarge upon it, giving more information. In Daniel 2, there's an image made of various metals. And each of those metals, each component of the statue, represents a kingdom. In Daniel 7, the prophecy, the same prophecy, is repeated using different symbols, this time beasts. And the prophecy is enlarged upon as more information is given. This follows all the way over to the book of Revelation, as the principle continues to be used by Bible writers. So let's review. In the book of Daniel, the greatest monarch of his day had an impressive dream. He dreamed of a huge statue made from different metals and discovered that the statue represented the rise and fall of kingdoms, including his own. It had a head of gold, representing Nebuchadnezzar's kingdom of Babylon. Its chest and arms were made of silver, representing the Medo-Persian kingdom. And young Daniel, almost certainly not yet 20 years old, came to the king to interpret the dream, to tell him what it was and what it meant. Now, here's what happened next. The next kingdom is described in Daniel 2, verse 32, as the belly and thighs of bronze. More than 200 years before it appeared on the world stage, Daniel actually names Greece in Daniel 8:21 as the third kingdom, which overthrew the Medes and the Persians. Again, the symbol is appropriate. The Greek army was led by Alexander the Great, a young man who marched his men 11,000 miles, conquering almost all of the then-known world, before he died from malaria at the age of 33. What did Alexander's men wear into battle? Bronze breastplates, bronze helmets, bronze shields, bronze swords. Once again, God chose a fitting metaphor to describe the kingdom that would rule the world from 331 BC to 168 BC. But history doesn't end with this third kingdom. Greece didn't rule the world forever. There was a fourth metal after the gold of Babylon, the silver of the Medes and Persians, and the bronze of Greece. The next kingdom is represented by iron. And the fourth kingdom shall be as strong as iron. Daniel 2 and verse 40. The last kingdom to rule the entire known world is described as iron. In 168 BC, the iron monarchy of Rome overthrew the Greeks. Just as legs form the longest part of the body, Rome had the longest reign of any of the world powers. Little by little, Rome rose to power, fighting many wars and enslaving many people. By the time Jesus was born, most of the then-known world was under Roman rule. You'll remember that Joseph and Mary were on their way to pay taxes to the Roman ruler, Caesar Augustus, when Jesus was born. For more than 500 years, Rome appeared to be invincible, her flag waving from the British Isles to the Arabian Gulf, from the North Sea to the Sahara Desert, from the Atlantic to the Euphrates and beyond. But were the Romans the last ruling empire of the world? What did the Bible predict? Here's what Daniel wrote. Whereas you saw the feet and toes, partly of potter's clay and partly of iron, the kingdom shall be divided. That's Daniel 2, verse 41. How did the Roman Empire break up? The empires before it were overcome by other world powers, but not Rome. If this prophecy is right, it must predict what actually happened in history, that the legs of iron would not be succeeded by a fifth world-ruling power. History confirms that the seemingly unconquerable Roman Empire crumbled in two ways, from within and from without. Wealth poured into Rome through taxes collected from all over the world. The simple Roman life was replaced with luxury and ease. The political world brewed with corruption. Crime infiltrated the streets. The work ethic was lost, and immorality was rampant. And as the mighty Roman Empire weakened from within, Rome was attacked from without and divided into 10 major tribes. Now, 10 is no coincidence. The God of the Bible looked down through the ages of history and foresaw this division of 10. Therefore, this time period of history is symbolized by the 10 toes of Nebuchadnezzar's image. These 10 tribes were the Alemanni, who settled in what has become Germany, the Franks, who settled in France, the Anglo-Saxons in England, the Visigoths in Spain, the Suevi in Portugal, the Lombards in Italy, and the Burgundians in Switzerland. Originally, the Vandals, Ostrogoths, and Heruli took over parts of the Roman Empire, but they were eventually destroyed. Daniel 2, 42 and 43 predicted history from the time of the downfall of the Roman Empire to the end of time. No matter how many battles are fought around the world, no matter how many Hitlers try to conquer the world, no matter how many Napoleons, no matter how many Charlemagnes, no matter how many times men try to unite the world as one kingdom, they will not succeed. In vain world leaders seek to conquer the world. The Bible says that just as iron and clay will not mix together, so the world will not unite again under one ruler. So where are we living today? In the very toenails of history. Every part of this prophecy has come to pass except for one. You watched while a stone was cut out without hands, which struck the image on its feet of iron and clay and broke them in pieces. And in the days of these kings, the God of heaven will set up a kingdom which shall never be destroyed. It shall break in pieces and consume his kingdoms, and it shall stand forever. Daniel 2, 34 and 44. History has followed this prophecy like a blueprint and will continue to do so. The political workings of this planet aren't random. God has been guiding and controlling all along, and only one kingdom remains to rule the world. God's kingdom. That rock cut out without hands. That's the one kingdom which will rule forever. John in Revelation speaks about this coming kingdom. He says this, "And there were loud voices in heaven saying, the kingdoms of this world have become the kingdoms of our Lord and of his Christ, and he shall reign forever and ever." Revelation 11, 15. That's the only kingdom left to be established. Soon Jesus Christ, the Messiah, born in a stable in Bethlehem 2,000 years ago, is going to visit us again. The heavens will depart as a scroll, and Christ and the angels of heaven will descend to the earth and gather the waiting saints of God. And as the Bible says, so shall we ever be with the Lord. So we've seen two things today. One, the Bible can be trusted. This prophecy is startlingly accurate, just like so many other prophecies in the Word of God. You can have confidence in God's Word. And if the prophecy is to be trusted, and we've seen that it is, then we can know that Jesus is coming back to this world soon. Let me ask you, friend, are you ready for that great day? Do you know Jesus Christ? Have you made that simple decision to trust Him, to have faith in Him, to accept Jesus as your Savior? If not, you can choose Him right now and allow Jesus to be the center of your life. Let's do that right now. Let's pray. Our Father in heaven, what a blessing to know that your Word is sure. How thankful men and women around the world can be that there's something that can be trusted and someone who can be trusted. Just as you have traced history with unerring accuracy. Lord, we know Jesus will soon return and set up that kingdom that will never pass away. We want to be part of it. So we choose now to choose Jesus. We invite you into our lives. I ask you to live in us, both to will and to do for your good pleasure. And let us be prepared through Jesus for that great day when Jesus returns. This we pray in Jesus' name. Amen.

0: hope you'll get the book I'm offering you this week. It's called Revelation Today. 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Thanks for joining me today. I look forward to seeing you again next time. Until then, remember, it is written, man shall not live by bread alone, but by every word that proceeds from the mouth of God.
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2: Most people who verbally abuse their spouse are saying more about their own needs than they are about their spouse's character.
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2: The verbal abuser has a deep need for self-worth. They are unconsciously seeking to elevate themselves by putting down the spouse. Of course, this is not an acceptable way to build one's self-esteem. The spouse who wants to have a positive influence will affirm the need, but reject the behavior by saying something like this: I know that you must be terribly frustrated to speak to me in that manner. I wish I could hear you and help, but I'm so pained by the words that I cannot listen. If you could write me a note telling me what you feel and how strongly you feel it, maybe I could be there for you. This statement acknowledges the inner struggle of the abuser, but refuses to accept the destructive behavior. Friend, this is a step in the right direction.
4: The following health program is presented for the information of the listener and should not be considered medical advice. Remember to always consult a licensed healthcare professional before making any changes to your diet or routine.

0: 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I'm your HeartWise host, Charles Mills. Today on our program, we have a German man who decided that sickness was more than the result of out-of-control genetics or environmental issues. His research and experience combined with a top-notch education in epidemiology in the world-famous Loma Linda University Medical School led him to discover that we really are in charge of our health, that we can make a definite impact on how sick we are and how sick we stay. So this man designed and launched a health education program combining scientific information with social interaction. The result was something he calls CHIP, or the Coronary Health Improvement Project. Today, his dream continues under the broader name, the Complete Health Improvement Program. He insists that we can be healthy by choice, not by chance. I'm so glad that he has chosen to come back and talk with us again today. We enjoyed our conversation last week. Dr. Hans Diehl, welcome to HeartWise.
1: Thank you so much. Good to be with you.
0: Now, last time you gave us a little history of heart disease and how you got plugged into it with studies that were brought out by people like Ansel Keys and others who were showing that there was a direct connection between lifestyle issues, and that is diet, and the amount of heart disease that people suffer from, not genetics, not environment, but actually diet. And you created something called the Coronary Health Improvement Project. Tell us about the beginnings of that project and how you came about making it such a success today.
1: It's a fascinating story of how one thing led to another. Mm. You know, it goes back to a major study in Finland, where a young epidemiologist by the name of Dr. Pushka, 30 years of age, recognized that the Finns, the people in Finland, had the highest rate of heart disease in the world, and he was going to do something about it.
0: Uh-huh.
1: Of course, you know, when you're young, you are idealistic, and I took my cues from Dr. Pushka, and
0: good.
1: I said to myself, look, I want to do something like what this man has done, because he began to change the lifestyle of the people in Finland, and over the next 40 years, the death rate from heart disease plummeted 82%. I mean, it's difficult to find heart disease today in Finland because this man changed the aspects that contribute to heart disease. He introduced salt into Finland that didn't have sodium in it. It was potassium chloride. And he helped people to get away from the saturated fat. He helped them to dramatically decrease their consumption of cheese and eggs and meat products, because that's where the cholesterol and the saturated fat comes from, and introduce them to no smoking and exercise. So I was really fired up when I saw what this young man did, even against a lot of opposition from his own colleagues. I mean, he was a physician, epidemiologist, and everybody says, well, you know, we have all this disease here in Finland because we're living close to the border of the Russian bear. You know, I mean, that's what they thought was causing the problem. I said, no. And so I was really fired up by this, and I became aware that if I wanted to really pursue this, I needed to have some more education, spend some time with the National Institutes of Health, study a little bit more about epidemiology and heart disease. And then I spent some time at a place called the Longevity Center in Santa Barbara. There was a man, an engineer, by the name of Nathan Pritikin, who had developed heart disease himself, studied the reasons for heart disease, and came to some conclusions that resonated with me too, and that is that he had to change his lifestyle. He changed his lifestyle, and his heart disease actually diminished, the angina disappeared, and he became really a lighthouse in his area where people came to him and said, look, you used to be hobbling around, you used to have heart disease, you had angina pain, we hardly saw you move, now you are jogging every day, what did you do? And so he became sort of an educator without a really portfolio. Yes. And before you knew it, he found people from all over the world that were looking for the very thing that he had done to adopt a diet, a very simple diet, similar to populations where you don't find heart disease. So in his concept, it was very important to really reduce the amount of fat in the diet, especially saturated fat that comes from animal products by and large, and get into an exercise program, cut back on sugars and salt. And basically what he did, he focused on eating more fruits and vegetables and whole grains, you know, the breads and so on,
0: yes,
1: and legumes like beans and lentils and so on. So he actually used foods that don't have nutrition labels, right?
0: Yes.
1: So these are not processed foods anymore. These are not animal products. These are foods that come to us in nature. So fruits and vegetables and whole grains and legumes. And I joined him later on as research director there and saw with my own eyes people that came into this center there, spent 30 days there, and they came out different people. It was just like a miracle place. I mean, the angina disappeared in many of these cases. The physicians working there had to reduce the medication for high blood pressure, for diabetes. I mean, I saw diabetics on 100 units of insulin, and they leave the place with 10 or 20 units or sometimes no insulin anymore. I mean, it was a very heady, upscale type experience for me to see what can happen when you make some lifestyle changes that are now supporting the body to begin to heal itself and to reverse the disease process. Well, I really enjoyed my time there. It was a big eye-opening experience. It was revolutionary in my thinking, obviously.
0: Yes.
1: And then I thought to myself, how can I take this kind of a new insight and how can I take it to the rest of the world and make it affordable, because not everybody can fly to Santa Barbara or to some of these live-in centers and spend 30 days there. What can we do within the communities where people live?
0: Now, Dr. Deal, I got to ask you this before we go any further. Did you even know the researchers that were doing research into heart disease, had they made the connection that what they were saying, in other words, going to a whole food plant-based diet, stopping smoking, was also good for diabetes and obesity and high blood pressure? Or was that just sort of like an added benefit that surprised people?
1: Yeah, it was an added benefit.
0: Really?
1: You know, it was not something that we expected. Just like today, as we're beginning to have cemented and concretely laid down the fact that you can reverse heart disease.
0: Yeah.
1: But we're now beginning to maybe add on where people say, well, you know, maybe we can do something about certain adult cancers as well. I mean, we don't say it openly because it sounds like quackery. Yeah. But, you know, that's where we were in the 1970s when it came to diabetes.
0: Yes.
1: We didn't expect that diabetes could respond,
0: yeah,
1: but it did. We didn't expect that high blood pressure would come down and you could be getting off medication. As a matter of fact, 60-70% of all the hypertensives could be off their medications within weeks,
0: mm-hmm,
1: if they just made some simple lifestyle changes, especially the amount of salt in the diet, overweight, and these kind of things. So, yeah, this was an add-on, but now it has become part of the formula of what we can do. The formula includes we can do something about diabetes type 2, we can do something about hypertension, we can do something about heart disease, we can do something about arthritis conditions, we can do something about acid reflux.
0: Yes, yes.
1: Right?
0: Yes, yes.
1: So, and who knows where this is all going to take us, but these were very, very exciting days.
0: Even your name changed. You were called the Coronary Health Improvement Project. Now it's the Complete Health Improvement Program. That reflects right there the knowledge that, guess what, this is better for your heart and a whole bunch of other things too.
1: Yeah, the terrain is expanding,
0: yes,
1: of where the simplicity of a diet and exercise and, you know, just making better healthy choices can improve many, many of our diseases that are at this point beyond the reach,
0: yes,
1: of modern medicine.
0: Yes,
1: I mean, there's not much we can do about diabetes. Medically speaking, we could give medication, but it doesn't really cure. There's not much we can do about hypertension, medically speaking, because, yeah, we can control the blood pressure, but we don't really cure the disease. But now we're talking about we can cure these diseases by attacking the causes of how people choose to live.
0: Mm. We're going to take a short break now, Dr. Deal. When we come back, I want today's CHIP program, what makes it so unique and what makes it so effective? Our guest today is Dr. Hans Deal, founder of the Complete Health Improvement Program. The website is chiphealth.com, and we'll speak more with Dr. Deal on our return, so everybody stay right where you are.

0: I felt that I was living a healthy lifestyle, but I was starting to have a few problems that I attributed to aging. I did not consider myself obese, but I had gained 40 pounds over a period of about 25 years. My cholesterol was raising. My blood pressure was beginning to creep up. I was on medication, a series of medications for lowering my cholesterol. But the condition that affected my lifestyle the most was the osteoarthritis in my knees. I had very limited mobility and limited range of motion, pain, and this was affecting the interaction with my... When I first began making changes through the CHIP program, pounds began to melt off right away. Inflammation and other symptoms of my osteoarthritis in my knees just disappeared. I was able to eliminate medication that I was taking for cholesterol. I felt so much better, had so much energy, and I truly believe I was healthier than I was in my 40s. CHIP has given me a second chance for an active life and a long life. I'm really looking forward to being an active part of my grandchildren's lives as they grow, and I've chosen to be healthy for the rest of my life.
1: Are you ready to be healthy for the rest of your life? 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

0: Welcome back to the program. I'm your host, Charles Mills. Our guest today is Dr. Hans Diehl. His website, chiphealth.com. He is the founder of the Complete Health Improvement Program. And Dr. Diehl, let's talk about that program. It is around the world. It is cutting edge. It is right now. It is using the very latest information. As a matter of fact, what I've noticed is that when people come to the program, they come with all that the medical profession has to offer, and they're still sick, and they leave the program with greatly reduced medicine needs, greatly improved health. In other words, you're doing something that modern medicine can't, and it involves what? What are you doing for these people?
1: I don't really feel I do all that much. All I really do is open up the curtains so the sun of science can shine into their minds and their hearts. And they begin to realize that we're not some kookish outfit here, but we are a totally evidence-based enterprise or ministry that is trying to help people, to empower them to do what they know they should do anyway. And say, you can do it. I mean, most people know that we shouldn't smoke, and yet still people smoke. People know that they should cut back on animal products. I mean, they know, but they don't know how to do it. People know they should be losing weight, right? They just don't know how to do it, because all we usually do is, well, lose weight, stop smoking, cut back on animal products. But how do you really, really help people to make those effective transitions to actually making this part of their new lifestyle? How do you help them to develop the courage and the endurance to swim against the culture that says, don't worry about it. If something goes wrong, the doctors will take care of you. No, we cannot rely on that anymore, because when it comes to chronic diseases, you know, these are the diseases that hang around. When it comes to chronic diseases like heart disease and diabetes and hypertension and arthritis, we have no real cure, medically speaking. We can make you feel more comfortable, which is important, but we don't have any cure. We cannot turn the disease off. But people need to understand that they can turn the disease off. And all they have to do is eat differently. Use fork and knife differently. Have the refrigerator as a friend instead of an enemy. Do you see? These are the kind of things. And then begin to use your 2 feet and get into a daily walking program. I mean, these are the issues. And so I cannot really take a lot of credit for it. I can only give the credit to the

0: people who do the difficult task and say, yes, I got the light, mm-hmm. I see it, mm-hmm. Mm-hmm. and I have now a group of friends in the CHIP program, a support group that will help me to swim against the current and to anchor it down as my very own chosen lifestyle. And then it works.
1: Dr. Diehl, when someone comes to a CHIP program, they take place all around the world. CHIPHealth.com can give you an idea, listener, of where a program might be near you. When they come to the program, what happens there? What do they expect to see, and what happens to them there?
0: Well, they usually come with an air of despair.
1: Yes.
0: They have lost their hope. They have taken more and more medication. They started with medication for high blood pressure, and after 3, 4, 5 years, they're on 10, 15, 20 different pills a day. And so they come and they say, can you help us? Yeah. I said, yeah, I can help you to help yourself. And that means you have to work on it. There's no easy silver bullet. Yeah. I mean, I cannot just pass out some special little something that you stick on your forehead and all of a sudden everything is going well. No, I can only help you to understand that you are the locus of control. You are at the center of things. Mm-hmm. You are the victim, but you can also become your own savior. Mm-hmm. And that happens in that we help you to make some new lifestyle choices. We'll show you how to eat simpler foods. We show you how you can lower your food bill by 30 to 40% by eating more fruits and vegetables and whole grains and more lentils and beans. I mean, my wife made a great soup last night. It was absolutely fabulous. And people say, we didn't know that food can taste so good. That's true. Yes. As a matter of fact, most people have shifted from slow food to fast food, and they no longer know how to cook.
1: That's right. That's right.
0: It's true. And so we introduce them to how to use a crock pot, some very, very basic things, and how you don't have to spend a lot of time in the kitchen, and you can enjoy life, and your taste buds will begin to make the adjustments. And you say to yourself, why didn't anybody tell me this 5, 10, 20, 30 years ago? I could have saved myself all these chronic diseases, all these medications, all these despairing moments that I've had, and all the pain, and all the lack of energy. Now I feel younger 30 years later than I was then.
1: Yes, yes, yes.
0: So, I mean, you know, you can see I get pretty revved up because of the joy that I personally feel being in the healing profession. Now I really have something that I can help people with, and they do it in groups of 20, 40, 50, 100,000 people.
1: You know, I've interviewed many of your graduates, as a matter of fact, and talk about getting revved up. You are nothing compared to some of these people I've talked to. They go to these meetings, they look at the videos, they go to the cooking school, they hear the interaction, they hear the presentations, and they leave those places so transformed, so changed, that they can't stop talking about it. They are as revved up as you can possibly be. And that has got to make you feel pretty good, Dr. Diehl, to know that you are impacting people on such a high level.
0: Yeah, it's true. There's no question about it. As a matter of fact, I should tell you, Charles, our biggest worry at these meetings is that these people that have enrolled in the program blow the people out of the water when they go back home and tell everybody about it. I mean, we have to tell them, don't be an evangelist.
1: Yes, yes.
0: Because you're just blowing these people away. Because they tell the people, look, did you know that you can reverse heart disease? Did you know that you can change atherosclerosis? And they begin to talk in those kind of terms. People say, well, where'd you get all this new terminology from? You know, you sound like sort of a, are you pretending to be a doctor now? And they said, no. This is just basic knowledge that we have picked up in a course called the CHIP program. And so we always suggest to them, don't bombard them with all the new things that you have learned. Don't talk about atherosclerosis. You know, don't talk about type 2 diabetes. You don't have to be on 100 units of insulin. You can lower this with your doctor's help, and we'll show you how to do it. We said, just be careful, because people will not take you seriously anymore. But instead, bring them to the next CHIP information session.
1: Yes.
0: And we show them some videos. We show them the scientific data. We show them 30 scientific reports that have been published in medical journals.

0: by empowering people to do what they need to do for themselves in the context of supportive and loving care. And that's where CHIP comes in. We love these people. We care about these people. We're not trying to brainwash them. We just want them to understand, by making some simple changes, the body is gearing up to heal itself. That's what the body wants to do, but you have to give it a chance.
1: So you're basically telling people how to get out of the way of their own body. We seem to be our own worst enemy here, but CHIP is helping us say, get out of the way. Here are things you can do to let the body do what the body's going to do. So I guess the hero in this thing is not Dr. Hans Deal. It's not CHIP. It is the human body and the power that the Creator put in us to be well. Am I on the right track here, Dr. Deal?
0: Oh, I love your summarization there. That's right on. I mean, I could never say it as well as you can say things.
1: Well,
0: that's right
1: you.
0: On.
1: Thank you, Dr. Deal. In the last couple of minutes we have of the program here, tell us some of the future of the Complete Health Improvement Project. What's on the future for us?
0: Well, you know, it's now corporate America that comes to us and they say, look, we can no longer stay globally competitive with the high cost of medical care of our employees, can you come? And so we are negotiating with large companies that have 60,000 people. We are negotiating with companies that have millions of people. They say, this is what we've been looking for, education. We are looking for health improvement. We're looking for the psychological support that we can give to our people that we want to expose to these ideas. And you spend for a CHIP program, you get $2 to $4 back as a corporation.
1: Well, that's a win-win situation for the corporation, for the bottom line, and for that worker on the line. That is good news indeed. The website for you, listener, visit that website, chiphealth.com. You can find out if there's a CHIP program coming into your area, and if there is, you might want to sign up, take your family there. And remember, don't become an evangelist, just become a really well person. That's what you can do at the CHIP program at chiphealth.com. Dr. Deal, I always just look forward to talking with you and enjoy talking with you so much. Thank you for sharing your heart with us today, some of the history of the program, and also hope for the future. Thank you, Dr. Deal.
0: Thank you.
1: 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Goodbye, everyone.

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0: like just all tears and messy face sobs, you know? 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
2: Now a look at your evening weather on Vacaville Fairfield Christian Talk Radio. Sunny today with a high near 96 and lows around 62. Mostly sunny tomorrow with a high of 94 and lows around 65. For your Friday, mostly sunny with a high near 86 and lows around 58. And for Saturday, sunny with a high near 86 and lows around 57. That's your evening weather on Vacaville Fairfield Christian Talk Radio.
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0: Now a Christian News Radio Minute brought to you by Trinity Debt Management, helping you get debt-free for keeps. President Trump's executive order targeting mail-in voting to take effect nationwide. The decision follows the Supreme Court lifting lower court blocks earlier this week, though more local challenges are expected. At least 47 Americans missing after flash flooding in northern Nepal. Almost 100 deaths have been reported, more than 380 people missing. Floods decimated villages, destroying homes, roads, and bridges. Meta's reaching a nearly $17 billion settlement in a federal trial over social media addiction. Several states accuse the tech giant of designing its platforms to addict children and misleading users about their safety. Dolly Parton's philanthropy leaving a lasting impact on kids' health and vaccine research in Tennessee. Her donation supported the Moderna COVID-19 vaccine and pediatric disease and cancer research. I'm Jim Miller. To find out more about Trinity Debt Management, call 800-760-8552.
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2: Today, we want to talk about heroes. We're going to begin a new series here in our church over the next few weeks, and today we want to begin by talking about something that's very common in our vocabulary, especially here in America today, and that is heroes. We've been hearing that word, haven't we? All across our nation, we modern day heroes. What set them apart as being our heroes is that so many of them rushed into burning buildings, willing to make the ultimate sacrifice in order to save the lives of those we loved. But when we stop to think about it for a moment, haven't policemen and fire personnel and emergency medical technicians and teams been saving lives for many years? They've never been considered our national heroes before. So what made the difference on September the 11th? The largest single disaster ever to strike American soil and touch the lives of virtually every American, I'm suggesting, is what made the difference that day. In times of national crisis, we always seem to find a hero. And in times of war, we always seem to find an enemy. And on that heroic date of September the 11th, we found both. Now, Webster defines a hero as one who comes from a myth or a legend, one who is of great strength and courage, favored by the gods, and in part descended from them, and even worshipped after the hero dies. But our heroes, may I suggest, of September 11 did not descend from the gods, nor from myths and legends, neither were they men and women necessarily of great strength. And yet Webster still identifies them as heroes, but in this way.

Even though the Father's heart was deeply broken then, as it was at Calvary's cross over the loss of His Son, there was nothing that He could do but accept the blood-stained gift that He Himself had given. And beloved, that's the story of John 3:16 in the Old Testament. Now, Joseph's life was also like that of Enoch's, for he too in a miraculous way escaped the death of the pit, or of the grave, as the Bible refers to the pit. Joseph also pleased God, as did Enoch. And even though Joseph was not translated or taken to heaven, his bones were taken up and carried by faith into the promised land. And while in Egypt, however, Joseph diligently prayed to God, and as a result, he experienced firsthand the rewards that come to all those who persistently seek God and live by faith. Now, Joseph also had the faith of Noah, another of God's heroes, who believed God and prepared an ark for the saving of his family. In a sense, Joseph did the same thing, for he believed God and prepared all of Egypt for a coming famine to save them when there was no sign of a famine at all. And because he believed God and prepared for what was coming in the future, he too, like Noah, saved his whole family. Joseph's faith was also like that of Abraham's. For when he was called to go out into a place which he should after receive for an inheritance, obeyed and went out not even knowing where he was going. The same with Joseph. When God called him away from his family and home into Egypt, Joseph had no idea where he was going to end up. But obey God no matter what, and no matter where God would send him, he would be true and faithful to God, and God richly blessed him. Not only did Joseph become the prime minister of Egypt, but like Abraham, his whole family, including their servants, were given the best land in the kingdom, and there was plenty of pasture for all their flocks. Joseph also had the faith of Sarah, who judged God faithful, who had promised. Joseph, like Sarah, was blessed too with his own flesh after many years. The promise of his boyhood dreams finally became a reality. And Joseph knew his God was reliable. He knew he was trustworthy. He knew he was true. He knew that his word could not fail. And sure enough, at the appointed time, just like Sarah, God's promise was fulfilled. He was reunited with every one of his brothers, including his aged father. And his brothers bowed before him and honored him, just like God had revealed to him so many years before. Today, beloved, you and I live in a world of evolutionists, in a world of skepticism, of agnostics and doubters. Faith is scoffed at today, and many call it a simple psychological crutch for the feeble-minded. But biblical faith, may I suggest today, is not a crutch. It's a gift. A gift that enables us to see beyond, to believe that God is, and that He's a rewarder of them that diligently seek Him, according to Hebrews 11, verse 6. Faith is not sight, as one author wrote. Faith is not feeling. Faith is not reality. Faith is the substance of things hoped for, the evidence of things not seen, and the conviction of their reality. In short, as the Amplified Bible of Hebrews 11:1 would say, in short, faith perceives as real fact what is not revealed to the senses. Let me illustrate it in a very simple illustration, if I may. If my brother invited me to his new house that he's just built, it wouldn't be hard for me to believe that he had one. Why? Because I trust him. I believe him. I know my brother, and I have no reason to disbelieve in his invitation for me to come to his house. I would accept his invitation, and without even seeing his house, I would be willing to make the trip. Beloved, that's faith based on the reality of knowing my brother. Never seen his house, and I haven't seen the one my heavenly brother has built for me either. But because I know my heavenly brother, and I have sufficient evidence about my heavenly brother that he does not lie, I know that there is a mansion prepared for me on the other side. That's faith, based upon the evidence that my brother does not lie. You can read about that in John 14, 1-3, because the same promise has been given to you, amen? To abide in faith, another author writes, to abide in faith is to put aside our feelings and to walk humbly with the Lord. It's to claim His promise.

0: standards are what we should be following as teachers, as parents. Like, who said that?
1: Right.
0: Is it what God said?
1: That's the question we need to ask. Mm-hmm. Absolutely. And so to train a thinker, that is vital, yet often missed. And so how do we do that? Let's just talk about a few ways we can do that. And this is all part of mental development. First of all, we need to make learning practical and useful. So it's really the use that a student makes of knowledge that determines the value of their education.
0: Apply it.
1: Absolutely. It's not enough to just have the knowledge. We need to know how to use that knowledge. And you know, how many of us have ever asked the question at some point, or maybe many times in our education, well, when will I ever use this?
0: You know? That's a good question.
1: It is a very valid question.
0: Mm-hmm.
1: And I believe that we should do our best to make it so our children don't feel like they need to ask that question.
0: That's right.
1: They should have a reason for what they're learning and know the reason why and be actually using it. So if we need to, or if we want to make our children interested in learning, and if we want to develop thinkers, we need to make the learning useful and practical.
0: Mm-hmm. Amen.
1: Because, and there's a couple reasons for this. You know, a child who is just supplied with knowledge and information that someone else has developed and told to learn it because they'll use it someday, they're not going to be very motivated.
0: No, no.
1: And that's one of the reasons we have so many children today who just don't like school. They don't care to learn. Because why? They see no reason for what they're learning because it's not being put into practical use. And then secondly, if they're not putting what they're learning into practice, they're just receiving rather than actively using what they learn, then the mind is not going to be engaged. They won't be thinking for themselves because they're relying on someone else to think for them.
0: Good point. Mm-hmm.
1: So a real key to developing a thinker is to make sure that what the child is learning is being put into practical use. And I want to clarify, it's best that the child is actually learning through practical activities. So rather than just learning something out of a book and then, oh, let's go try to apply it, it's better that the child is engaged in practical, useful tasks and then learns through those tasks. So, you know, as you can imagine, this necessitates a total transformation of the educational process here.
0: It does. I'm thinking through that right now. Mm-hmm.
1: And this will also necessitate an analyzation of the content that we're teaching the child. Sometimes as we try to make the learning practical, we take all the standard school subjects and then try to come up with creative ways to teach them in everyday life.
0: It's backwards.
1: Exactly. Mm-hmm. That is backwards. You know, it's helpful to try to do that, but if you really are making sure that what the child learns is actually useful to them, you might need to get rid of some content.
0: That's a good point.
1: And
0: or start with the practical, like you're saying,
1: right,
0: and teach through that.
1: Right.
0: It's a really good point.
1: Yeah, and just realizing that not everything in the traditional schooling methodology is absolutely necessary.
0: So you know, true.
1: Let's think through that. Mm-hmm. So I just want to encourage the moms out there, really take a look at your child's program of education, make it practical. Get rid of stuff that they don't need, that isn't necessary for right now, for life, and make it interesting and useful.
0: Mm-hmm. Two key words right there.
1: Mm-hmm. Right.
0: Interesting and useful.
1: Now, a third way that we can help develop the mind as well as help develop thinking skills may sound a bit strange or off topic, but it's absolutely vital: practical work. Now, we've talked a lot about physical activity and how important that is for the health of the body and the mind. I want to focus here not just on physical activity, but on practical, useful work.
0: Mm-hmm. I like the word practical, Joshua, because practical use, practical work. I mean,
1: yes.
0: If it's not practical, then what?
1: Why?
0: Why?
1: Right,
0: are we using it at all?
1: Good point. And again, from the book Education, an education derived chiefly from books leads to superficial thinking. Practical work encourages close observation and independent thought. Rightly performed, it tends to develop that practical wisdom, which we call common sense. Common sense isn't so common anymore, unfortunately.
0: So true.
1: But that is the core of what we would call thinking skills. So to help a child develop common sense, to reason from cause to effect, to understand and consider the consequences of a decision, these are all vital aspects of mental development. And this is best learned through practical work, because practical work develops the mind in a way that learning from a book cannot.
0: Yes.
1: Really can't.
0: Yes. Hands-on learning.
1: Absolutely.
0: And moms, I don't know if you're like me. I'm just going through my mind and different things I'm doing with my kids. Is it really important? Am I having the right focus? And we should be asking ourselves these really important questions.
1: Definitely. Mm-hmm. And you know, start simple. Start around that.

0: house, vacuuming the floor, doing the dishes. This is practical work. And then, of course, agriculture, that provides a lot of opportunities. And then projects. You know, I know, Stacey, your family has been building a greenhouse lately, and your boys have been involved with that. So many great skills they can learn in that process.
1: So true. And they enjoy it.
0: Absolutely. They
1: love
0: it.
1: And it's outdoors.
0: Right.
1: And all these
0: so
1: things
0: many
1: together.
0: Mm-hmm. And, you know, the sky's the limit. Changing the oil on the car, making a repair, fixing the bike, building a birdhouse, you know, fixing something on the house. Again, the sky's the limit.
1: Things that need to be done in everyday life.
0: Right. Right. Mm-hmm. Yeah. Teaching them that useful, practical work and those skills that go along with that.
1: Mm-hmm.
0: Now, our fourth and final point on mental development, as well as teaching good thinking skills, is one that maybe we often don't think about, and we tend to associate it with spiritual development, mm-hmm. but that is Bible study.
1: Amen.
0: Because
1: it's
0: this
1: mental
0: is
1: development.
0: Best. The best. It absolutely
1: yes.
0: is the best. The Bible tells us in Psalm 119, 130, the entrance of thy words giveth light. It giveth understanding unto the simple. God's word entering the mind has a power to give understanding and wisdom and growth to the mind that we don't really actually fully understand from science.
1: Ooh, I like that.
0: One of my favorite statements is, again, about the study of the Bible from the book Education. It says, as a means of intellectual training, the Bible is more effective than any other book or all other books combined.
1: Mm.
0: The greatness of its themes, the dignified simplicity of its utterances, the beauty of its imagery quicken and uplift the thoughts as nothing else can. No other study can impart such mental power. Here we're talking about mental discipline, mental development. No other study can impart such mental power as does the effort to grasp the stupendous truths of revelation. Mm. The mind thus brought in contact with the thoughts of the infinite cannot but expand and strengthen.
1: Oh, beautiful. Wow.
0: And as I mentioned, you know, this is something that science doesn't quite understand yet. But as I've seen it in my research and the interactions that I've had with families, those children whose parents regularly study the Bible with them, and then the children themselves studying it as they get old enough to read, they're often quite ahead of the standard benchmarks of mental development and even do better academically. I've even known of children with severe learning disabilities who were able to gain normal function and learning ability with a program of Bible study with their parents.
1: Wow. Wow.
0: It's just incredible.
1: Yeah, it's just unexplainable. It doesn't
0: it is. It's true.
1: Add up in human thinking. But
0: right.
1: That's how the verse we started with, God's ways are higher.
0: Absolutely. Right.
1: Mm-hmm.
0: So when it remember, this is a holistic process. It's teaching thinking skills, making the learning useful, engaging in practical work, Bible study, among many other things.
1: Amen, Joshua. Just moms, don't get overwhelmed. Let's just take one thing at a time. We might think of all the things we're not doing doing right or doing, but let's take this and just chew on one part of it.
0: Amen.
1: And let it affect and change how we're doing things for the better.
0: Sure. Start small, start simple.
1: Yes, absolutely. I've enjoyed it, Joshua. Well, unfortunately, we're out of time for today, but join us next week and we'll dive in a little bit deeper.
0: All right.
1: True
0: Thank
1: education.
0: You.
1: See you then. You can find Moms on Break on Facebook, Instagram, and your favorite podcast service. Subscribe, like, and comment to be a part of all our mom talk. Moms on Break is a production of Pathway to Paradise Ministries.

Ramsay in 1523. He lost his fellowship a year later when he got married, but a year after that, when his wife and child died, he regained his fellowship. His rise to archbishop was unconventional and after. The issue of the day was King Henry VIII's desire to divorce his first wife, Catherine of Aragon, and Cranmer commented to some friends at a lunch that he thought the king should obtain a consensus of opinion from the leading universities around Europe regarding whether this was permissible. Word of these comments reached the king, who liked them and thought highly of Cranmer. This set in series a motion of events that ended up with Cranmer becoming the Archbishop of Canterbury, even though he had never been a bishop before and was quite content being a university scholar. Henry subsequently divorced Catherine and married Anne Boleyn, whose daughter, Elizabeth, later Queen of England, was goddaughter to Cranmer. Henry's gift to England was to break the yoke of Rome and to abolish monasticism, but he himself was a faithful papist in his beliefs until the end. At the coronation of Edward VI, Cranmer preached a sermon likening him to the biblical boy king, Josiah. Cranmer also was instrumental in translating the Book of Common Prayer into English for the first time, rather than using the traditional Latin. In 1553, following Edward's death, Mary Tudor ascended to the despite an attempt by Lady Jane Grey to hold the throne, which lasted only 9 days. Mary then took Stephen Gardiner from the Tower of London and made him Lord Chancellor. She then threw Thomas Cranmer in prison for his role in Henry's divorce from her mother and for his Protestant beliefs. Cranmer spent 2.5 years in prison, during which time he was brought to the roof of the prison to watch the martyrdom of Ridley and Latimer in an attempt to make him recant, which he eventually did, pledging his allegiance to Catholicism, but this did not secure his freedom. He was finally brought to trial here at St. Mary's Church, where he was forced to listen to a 2-hour sermon denouncing himself. When he was brought to make a public recantation, he stood on a wooden platform which rested against a pillar where a wedge was cut which can still be seen today. He stood up, denounced the Pope as Antichrist, withdrew his former recantation, and stood by his previous teachings. He was taken to the place of his execution, and as he reached the flames, he held his right hand in first, the same that had signed the recantation, saying, "This hand hath offended, it shall first be burned." He held it there for a while before collapsing into the flames. Mary went on to slaughter 250 more Protestants during her reign, and when she died, Elizabeth I took the throne. One of her first acts as regent was to revive the Book of Prayer, written by Cranmer, which was a fitting tribute to the man who was her godfather. Though Cranmer recanted in the face of pressure and persecution, he ended his life a hero, faithful to God at the very end. Proverbs 24 verse 16 says that a just man falls 7 times but rises again. It's not how often you fall that matters, but that you rise at the end.

0: as a reminder of all the blessings God has brought into your life. And here's a great verse to get you started. 1 Thessalonians 5:18 tells us to give thanks in all circumstances, for this is the will of God in Christ Jesus for you. And just let me go on the record and say, I'm thankful for you. 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
1: You've got questions? God has answers, and they're all found in the Bible. Welcome to God's Treasure Chest. I'm Charles Mills. Let's see what's hiding in God's Word today.
2: How does a creationist's theory differ from an evolutionist's?
1: Basically, creationists believe God designed and spoke into existence all forms of life. Evolutionists teach that life happened by chance. Scripture indicates that people have inhabited our world for a few thousand years. Our evolutionist friends place man's beginnings millions of years ago. But before you dismiss the evolutionary theory as useless to the Christian, consider that in some areas, they're correct. People and animals do evolve in many ways. There are creatures who've adapted to new environments by changing the way they live and even how they look. Check out the different breeds of dogs and different nationalities of people. Their skin colors, physical shapes, and sizes all differ. These are the result of the evolutionary process all living beings experience. But as Bible-believing Christians, we know that God, not chance, set these adaptive processes in motion. Our treasure chest has this to say, "For by God all things were created, things in heaven and on earth. He is before all things, and in Him all things hold together." Colossians 1, 16 and 17, NIV.
2: Well, I believe in God and the Bible.
1: If you'd like to learn more about God and His amazing treasure chest, write for your free kids-only Bible course. The address is Treasure Chest, P.O. 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
4: When Israel went out of Egypt, the house of Jacob from a people of strange language, Judah was his sanctuary and Israel his dominion. The sea saw it and fled. Jordan was driven back. The mountains skipped like rams and the little hills like lambs. What ailed thee, O thou sea, that thou fleddest? Thou Jordan, that thou wast driven back? Ye mountains, that ye skipped like rams, and ye little hills like lambs? Tremble, thou earth, at the presence of the Lord, at the presence of the God of Jacob, which turned the rock into a standing water, the flint into a fountain of waters.
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5: Many a time have they afflicted me from my youth. May Israel now say, many a time have they afflicted me from my youth, yet they have not prevailed against me. The plowers plowed upon my back. They made long their furrows. The Lord is righteous. He hath cut asunder the cords of the wicked. Let them all be confounded and turn back that hate Zion. Let them be as the grass upon the housetops, which withereth afore it groweth up, wherewith the mower filleth not his hand, nor he that bindeth sheaves his bosom. Neither do they which go by say, the blessing of the Lord be upon you. We bless you in the name of the Lord.
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0: forget to request today's free offer. 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
3: And he spake a parable unto them to this end, that men ought always to pray, and not to faint, saying,
4: There was in a city a judge which feared not God, neither regarded man. And there was a widow in that city, and she came unto him, saying, Avenge me of mine adversary. And he would not for a while. But afterward he said within himself, Though I fear not God, nor regard man, yet because this widow troubleth me, I will avenge her, lest by her continual coming she weary me.
3: And the Lord said,
4: Hear what the unjust judge saith. And shall not God avenge his own elect, which cry day and night unto him, though he bear long with them? I tell you that he will avenge them speedily. Nevertheless, when the Son of Man cometh, shall he find faith on the earth?
3: Then he took unto him the 12, and said unto them,
4: Behold, we go up to Jerusalem, and all things that are written by the prophets concerning the Son of Man shall be accomplished. For he shall be delivered unto the Gentiles, and shall be mocked, and spitefully entreated, and spitted on. And they shall scourge him, and put him to death. And the third day he shall rise again.
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7: Now a look at your evening weather on Vacaville Fairfield Christian Talk Radio. Sunny today with a high near 96 and lows around 62. Mostly sunny tomorrow with a high of 94 and lows around 65. For your Friday, mostly sunny with a high near 86 and lows around 58. And for Saturday, sunny with a high near 86 and lows around 57. That's your evening weather on Vacaville Fairfield Christian Talk Radio.
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Judea was ruled by Rome 2,000 years ago in the time of Jesus of Nazareth. Even then, the people were chafing under Roman rule. There were occasional small-scale rebellions, but they were quickly crushed. In AD 60,

0: Till we meet again at the same time, I'm Dwight Lehnhoff, reminding you that we don't live by bread alone, but by every word that proceeds from the mouth of God.
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2: The Lord reigneth. He is clothed with majesty. The Lord is clothed with strength, wherewith he hath girded himself. The world also is established that it cannot be moved. Thy throne is established of old. Thou art from everlasting. The floods have lifted up, O Lord. The floods have lifted up their voice. The floods lift up their waves. The Lord on high is mightier than the noise of many waters, yea, than the mighty waves of the sea. Thy testimonies are very sure. Holiness becometh thine house, O Lord, forever.
3: Which of you, by taking thought, can add one cubit unto his stature? And why take ye thought for raiment? Consider the lilies of the field, how they grow. They toil not, neither do they spin. And yet I say unto you that even Solomon in all his glory was not arrayed like one of these. Wherefore, if God so clothe the grass of the field, which today is and tomorrow is cast into the oven, shall he not much more clothe you, O ye of little faith?
4: Purge me with hyssop, and I shall be clean. 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
7: Now a look at your evening weather on Vacaville Fairfield Christian Talk Radio. Sunny today with a high near 96 and lows around 62. Mostly sunny tomorrow with a high of 94 and lows around 65. For your Friday, mostly sunny with a high near 86 and lows around 58. And for Saturday, sunny with a high near 86 and lows around 57. That's your evening weather on Vacaville Fairfield Christian Talk Radio.
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0: From the Christian News Radio Network, I'm Jim Miller. Federal judge clearing the way for President Trump's nationwide restrictions on mail voting order. Today, the judge in Boston dropped her injunction after the Supreme Court lifted blocks imposed by lower courts earlier this week. The order directs the Postal Service to only send ballots to U.S. citizens eligible to vote. More court challenges are expected. The Justice Department and the FBI said today that a major hacking operation has been disrupted. News Nation's Libby Dean has more.
1: The U.S. says it just took down a Chinese hacking operation that targeted some of America's most sensitive institutions. We're talking the Justice Department, NASA, the Federal Reserve. The hackers allegedly used two platforms, QScan and QT Router, to break into networks here in the U.S. and also around the world. The list of those alleged victims, it goes even further, though, because this court affidavit claims the hackers also targeted the Department of Energy, Health and Human Services, the National Institutes of Health, and several companies in the U.S., also in South Korea.
0: In the past, the Beijing government has denied responsibility for any U.S.-directed hacking activity. More news coming up. Right now, here's a word from our sponsor.
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5: Now a look at your evening weather on Vacaville Fairfield Christian Talk Radio. Sunny today with a high near 96 and lows around 62. Mostly sunny tomorrow with a high of 94 and lows around 65. For your Friday, mostly sunny with a high near 86 and lows around 58. And for Saturday, sunny with a high near 86 and lows around 57. That's your evening weather on Vacaville Fairfield Christian Talk Radio.
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1: For millennia, people from different countries, cultures, and backgrounds have found direction and encouragement in the inspired pages of the Bible. In his day, Jesus directed listeners to search the prophecies of Scripture to find Him, the only way of salvation. 2,000 years later, as we stand on the brink of eternity, we no less need the purpose and hope God's Word provides. Sacramento Central Church brings you Receiving the Word, timely Bible messages presented by Pastors Chris Buttery and Mike Thompson. Amazing revelations await you in God's Holy Word, the Bible.
2: This morning's message is entitled, Some Things Are Still Sacred. I think you would agree with me that certainly there are some things still sacred today, amen? In an online questionnaire, the following question was asked those that were asked to fill in the questionnaire. What are some things, religious or otherwise, that people consider sacred or sacrosanct, and why? There were various responses to the question on the questionnaire. One respondent retorted the following to the question: Is anything sacred or sacrosanct? And he responded, "No. Why would there be?" And then he quoted the nihilist Friedrich Nietzsche: "Let everything break that is able to be broken." Now Nietzsche held that life is without objective meaning, without purpose, and without any intrinsic value. Therefore, nothing is sacred, and that there is nothing valuable to life or in this life. In our

0: James 1:17 says that every good and perfect thing bestowed and every perfect gift is from God. He is the giver of all good things, and we are to receive them all with gratitude. The great Puritan writer Thomas Watson said, and I quote, "If all be a gift, see the odious ingratitude of men who sin against the giver. God feeds them, and they fight against him. He gives them bread, and they give him affronts. How unworthy is this? How ungratefully do sinners deal with God? They not only forget his mercies, but abuse them," end quote. Don't fall into the sin of ingratitude or taking God's provisions for granted. Receive them all with a thankful heart. This is John MacArthur, hoping you'll join me again for Portraits of Grace.
1: Now a look at your morning weather on Vacaville Fairfield Christian Talk Radio. Sunny today with a high near 92 and lows around 62. Mostly sunny tomorrow with a high of 94 and lows around 65. For your Saturday, mostly sunny with a high near 86 and lows around 58. And for Sunday, sunny with a high near 86 and lows around 57. That's your morning weather on Vacaville Fairfield Christian Talk Radio.
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0: Welcome to showcasing a diverse range of archived sermons and insightful seminars from a variety of pastors, evangelists, and ministries. 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
1: Today we are continuing our study in the life of Saul, the first king of Israel. This is Lessons from the Life of Saul, Part 2, having a story to tell in midlife crisis. What is a midlife crisis? Well, a midlife crisis usually occurs when a person is somewhere in the range of the midway point of their life. Roughly in your 40s, usually. And the crisis is bigger for some, but it's a point where I think you realize that you've got just as much of your life behind you as maybe you do in front of you. And it's a little disconcerting because you remember the days not too long before when you were in your 20s and people would pat you on your back and say, man, you've got your whole future in front of you. The whole horizon is out there. And now you realize that it's not. But it begins a point of reevaluation, of looking at yourself and where you are, and where perhaps you're going. And that's not a bad thing. We need to do that periodically anyway. We need to reevaluate where we are and where God is leading us. But when it becomes a crisis sometimes is people kind of get into panic mode and they look back and maybe their dreams of where they hope they would be, they're not. And so there's a tendency to rebel, to turn away, to abandon standards set by them for themselves, by their communities, by their families, even by God. You know, we have the typical caricature of a man going through midlife crisis, trades in his wife for a 20-something-year-old girlfriend and buys a sports car and runs around all over town drinking and partying, trying to convince everyone he's 18, when very clearly, he's not. But it's not just men, it's a human condition. Sometimes midlife crisis can affect our spiritual walk as well. It can cause us to go into panic mode. We make very bad decisions, change course, and we find ourselves putting the life story that God has given to us in jeopardy. And we need to make sure that we are having God guide our course corrections. And so that's what we're going to talk about. Perhaps the title should be Overcoming Midlife Crisis and Preserving the Life Story that God has given us. Open up with me to 1 Samuel chapter 10, verse 1. Saul had found Samuel, the man of God. He had come looking for donkeys that he could not find. But God had another reason. God was going to make Saul the first king of Israel. Chapter 10, verse 1, we find the official process beginning to take place. Chapter 10, verse 1, says, "Then Samuel took a flask of oil and poured it on Saul's head and kissed him.

number of signs that confirm that God is with him. The Spirit comes upon him. We're told that he has another heart. He is changed into a new man. Now, if this were a story told in the New Testament, we would say this man was saved, right? All the same language, new heart, new life, new spirit within him. But because we know the final events of his life, we doubt that. Was he really saved? You know, especially today's day and age, you know, we've got teachings like once saved, always saved, and predestination, which says you get saved once and then you're never lost. And if you end up being lost, then you never were saved to begin with. But I don't find that in Scripture. I find here that we choose to align ourselves with God, and God will never let go of us, but he never takes away the freedom of choice. And the choices we do make do matter. And so God is with Saul. God has come upon him in great power. He's changed his heart. Point number one, when we are looking to try to overcome midlife crisis, or you know, maybe it's late life crisis or early life crisis, whatever it is, we need to keep the faith. We need to keep the faith. We need to keep looking to God and remember what he has done in our lives. Maybe you're going through some rocky times right now, some difficult times. Don't look back and say, well, maybe I never was saved to begin with, or maybe I was never fully converted. Our process of growth is always there. You'll always see things that you didn't do before, things that didn't make sense to you, that are making sense to you now. Don't doubt your experience. The Lord is with you. You're imperfect in your experience the whole way through. That's why we're saved by grace, not by our own works. Don't doubt your experience. Keep the faith. Keep your eyes focused on Christ. Keep returning back to him. It doesn't matter what is happening in your life, what things are trying to pull you down. Keep your eyes focused on God. He will give you the power and the energy you need. But it's about you receiving it. It's about you staying focused. It's about you coming back to him, because he won't force your will in the matter. Verse 17, now Samuel called the people together to the Lord at Mizpah. And he said to the people of Israel, thus saith the Lord, the God of Israel, I brought up Israel out of Egypt, and I delivered you from the hand of the Egyptians and from the hand of all the kingdoms that were oppressing you. But today you have rejected your God who saves you from all your calamities and your distresses. You have said to him, set a king over us. Now therefore present yourselves before the Lord by your tribes and by your thousands. So Samuel is going to make this process official. He assembles all the 12 tribes of Israel, and they did something called casting lots, which was kind of like drawing straws, but it was done through the guidance of the Lord. And so the tribe of Benjamin was chosen, and then a family out of that, and then finally through this process, Saul was chosen in front of all the people, so that they could know this was the man that God had chosen for king, so that they can be convicted in a public ceremony. Now, God had already chosen Saul, right? He had already anointed him in private. Samuel had already taken care of this, but yet there still needed to be a public acceptance, a public demonstration. You know, sometimes people say, well, I make my decision for God in private. Nobody needs to know. Well, that's where it begins, but at some point it has to become public. At some point, you need to make a public demonstration to let everybody know where you stand. And that's what's happening here. He's presented, but something interesting happens. You know, even when it's the Lord's will, it doesn't mean everybody goes along with it. You would think with the prophet of God casting lots and the Lord directing Saul to be the king, that the people would be fine with that. We don't find that. In fact, in the same chapter here, verse 25, Samuel told the people the rights and duties of the kingship and wrote them in a book and laid it up before the Lord. Then Samuel sent all the people away, each one to his home. Saul also went to his home at Gibeah, and with him went men of valor whose hearts God had touched. But some worthless fellows said, how can this man save us? And they despised him and brought him no presents, but he held his peace. So there were those who said, no, we don't like Saul. We don't like this choice. And I'm sure when certain of these people brought this idea of having a king, they had certain people in mind who they wanted to be king, who they knew was going to protect their own particular interests. They really didn't want God controlling things. They wanted to control things themselves. You know, we see that in church settings sometimes. People can use God as a front. Well, God wants us to do this, but the reality is they want to control things. Saul has a decision to make. He's standing there, and he is being disgraced. He is being disrespected. That's bad enough in our culture, but it meant a completely different thing in theirs. Things you did gave honor to other people and also to the entire society at large. And a disrespect or lack of honor meant so much more than it does today. And so for the first king of Israel to be chosen and publicly disrespected, Saul could have taken a very personal affront to this.

0: cattle and doing lousy field work would not be pleasing to his dad. God can change the heart, your heart. Will you let him? This is Rod Bieber with Seed Time and Harvest.
1: Now a look at your morning weather on Vacaville Fairfield Christian Talk Radio. Sunny today with a high near 92 and lows around 62. Mostly sunny tomorrow with a high of 94 and lows around 65. For your Saturday, mostly sunny with a high near 86 and lows around 58. And for Sunday, sunny with a high near 86 and lows around 57. That's your morning weather on Vacaville Fairfield Christian Talk Radio.
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tiered place. The first heaven is the heaven that you can see, the atmosphere about you. The second heaven is the heaven where the stars are, outer space. That's just the second heaven that the astronauts are trying to get to. But Paul said, I was caught up past the first heaven, past the second heaven, and up into the third heaven where the throne of God is set. Lord have mercy. He said, I was caught up into the very presence of God, the axis of the universe, the command center of the universe where God reigns and angels sing songs of praise. In this third heaven, said Paul, I heard things I had never heard before. Things of which, and listen to what he says, I am not permitted to speak to you. I am not allowed to tell you about what I heard. In this third heaven, said Paul, I heard sounds and voices, the likes of which men and women have never heard. I heard things unspeakable. In this third heaven, said Paul, what I heard was more wonderful than any human imagined. And I realized, said Paul, that in experiencing this third heaven, I was permitted a favor not granted to sinful man. And that's why Paul said in 2 Corinthians 5:8, confident I say, and willing rather to be absent from the body and to be present with the Lord. You ever hear people use that text at funerals? Well, Paul was referring back to the fact that he had been to heaven. He knew what it was like. Are you with me today? So he was saying, man, if you only knew what I knew, you'd want to be absent in the body and present with the Lord. He was speaking from the perspective of one who had been allowed to experience what it is like to be caught up into the very presence of God. Oh, yes, said Paul, as unbelievable, as marvelous as it may seem, I, Paul, who was stoned and shipwrecked, I was permitted entrance into the third heaven. And then, and this is the crux of my message this morning, in a moment of extraordinary candor, Paul said, I must tell you, any man who has been caught up into the third heaven, about such a man, I'm ready to boast. Now remember, he's talking about himself, but not really talking about himself. Okay? Now look at verse chapter 12. He said in verse 4, how that he was caught up into paradise and heard unspeakable words, which it is not lawful for a man to utter. Of such an one will I what? Glory. Paul says, any man who's been caught up into the third heaven, I'm ready to boast about him. And then he goes on to say, of such an one will I glory, yet of myself I what? Will not glory. Now, Paul, which is it? Are you going to glory or not glory? You see the tension here. Now, Paul said, and go on if you read on, he said, Paul said, now, if I chose to boast, well, let me read it to you. For though I would desire to glory or to boast, I shall not be a fool. Paul is saying, if I chose to boast about this man's experience in the third heaven, it would not be the boast of a fool, because I'd be speaking the truth. I know what happened. I was there. But, and then Paul again, he goes on, he says, but I refrain from boasting. Which is it, Paul? Because, he says, I don't want anyone to form an estimate of me that goes beyond the evidence of their own eyes and ears. For I will say the truth, but now I forbear lest any man should think of me above that which he seeth me to be or that he heareth of me. Even though I had no intention of boasting, Paul goes on to say, about what I heard and seen in the third heaven, stay with me this morning. Even though Paul said it was never my plan to glory in this honor God had given to me, but Paul said, because God knew me and knows me better than myself,
because God knew

Sentinel dads like you are hardwired to scan the horizon for macro threats, economic instability, cultural decay, and the erosion of basic civil peace. We watch the news and wonder how to protect our nation's future, but we make a strategic error when we look outward for solutions while ignoring the ultimate command post, our own living room. The historical fact is undeniable. As the family goes, so does the nation. A broken, volatile home is a direct threat to civil peace, while a stable,

0: going on when that happens, which makes it even easier to hear God's voice. So God literally drove you or told you, even in scripture, where to go to be able to mm-hmm. most effectively achieve that theta wave state. There are statements like this all over the Psalms. Here's the obvious one. Be still and know that I am God. What do you think's going on when you're being still? You're experiencing yeah. the presence of God in a theta wave state. And that's exactly why that was written. But in marriage, I am so glad you brought that up. There isn't this authoritative, oh, I heard from God, so we're doing this.
1: Mm-hmm. Exactly.
0: Oh, really? Well, I haven't yet. So
1: yeah.
0: Can you be patient for your spouse to receive that same confirmation as well?
1: Right, exactly.
0: So I want to spin things a little bit, go in a different direction. Let's talk about what happens when we get it wrong. Every man listening to this episode has lost his temper, including me. They've been emotionally absent. That's been me. Or failed to honor his wife at some point. That's all of us. When a sentinel realizes that he has breached the peace in his marriage, what is the immediate de-escalation protocol to restore order?
1: Great question. So when you mess up, when we are in preschool, we are taught, hey, say I'm sorry and give the toy back to your friend and then go run along. Never again are we taught to how to apologize. And this is the thing, I was just talking to a friend yesterday and he said, is it true that men need to apologize, but women should just say, oh, well, I didn't say that, or, oh, well, that's how that happened, and move along? No, men and women alike have to repent. They have to apologize. And then you have to restore. This is another thing that's really missing in a lot of marriages that I work with, is the repair. When we were growing up, we saw our parents fight. We didn't see the repair because they a lot of times did it either behind closed doors or after we went to bed. So the next morning we got up and we're like, oh, they fought yesterday and today everything's good. Cool. That must be how that works. That's not how that works. There is repentance there. And repentance and restoration are louder teachers for your children than perfection. And that is the problem that a lot of us have, is that perfection filter. So when dad messes up, when mom messes up, when you neglect your children or your wife or your husband, go to your family and ask for forgiveness. Say, I'm five finger apology. I'm sorry for, and then say what you did. Here's how I know that it impacted you on this way. Here's what I'm going to do in the future. Will you forgive me? So you're teaching a multitude of things to your children just in that. You're teaching them how to repent, how to truly give a full-fledged apology and not just, sorry, moving on. And you're teaching them about forgiveness, that we're not perfect. Only Jesus was perfect. So I'm a human being. I'm going to mess up. And because of that, here's how I messed up. And I'm going to own that instead of getting defensive about it or hiding it or what have you. So James 5:16 comes to mind. Therefore, confess your sins to one another and pray for one another that you may be healed. That very much applies in your own marriage and in your own family.
0: So the healing part that's mentioned in that text is not specific. So that means it can apply to marriages too.
1: Absolutely. Absolutely. Your kids and your spouse don't need to see someone who is perfect. They need someone who says, you know what? I know what grace looks like, and I'm asking for that right now.
0: A lot of well-meaning dads fall into this passive rhythm where they become corporate partners or roommates with their wives, managing schedules, driving the kids to practice, but completely losing that emotional connection. How do we break out of that stagnation before it turns into full-blown detachment?
1: That's a really good question. One of the things that you could do is start getting to know your kid. When you are sitting with your kid, a lot of times kids will talk more in the car than they will anywhere else. So this is a really good time for you to do that shoulder to shoulder friendship and say, hey, what's going on in your life? Ask the questions that you would have wanted asked as a kid that your parents never asked you, or start by saying the thing that you wish your kid would say. Start saying things like, you know what? It would be really nice if my kid said, hey, you're a really great dad. So in

0: Psalm 91.
1: He that dwelleth in the secret place of the Most High shall abide under the shadow of the Almighty. I will say of the Lord, He is my refuge and my fortress, my God. In Him will I trust. Surely He shall deliver thee from the snare of the fowler and from the noisome pestilence. He shall cover thee with His feathers, and under His wings shalt thou trust. His truth shall be thy shield and buckler. Thou shalt not be afraid for the terror by night, nor for the arrow that flieth by day, nor for the pestilence that walketh in darkness, nor for the destruction that wasteth at noonday. 1,000 shall fall at thy side, and 10,000 at thy right hand, but it shall not come nigh thee. Only with thine eyes shalt thou behold and see the reward of the wicked. Because thou hast made the Lord, which is my refuge, even the Most High, thy habitation, there shall no evil befall thee, neither shall any plague come nigh thy dwelling. For He shall give His angels charge over thee, to keep thee in all thy ways. They shall bear thee up in their hands, lest thou dash thy foot against a stone. Thou shalt tread upon the lion and adder, the young lion and the dragon shalt thou trample under feet.
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6: Now a look at your morning weather on Vacaville Fairfield Christian Talk Radio. Sunny today with a high near 92 and lows around 62. Mostly sunny tomorrow with a high of 94 and lows around 65. For your Saturday, mostly sunny with a high near 86 and lows around 58. And for Sunday, sunny with a high near 86 and lows around 57. That's your morning weather on Vacaville Fairfield Christian Talk Radio.
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0: thing about the skunk and his spray is that he'll warn you before he sprays. First, his tail will go up. And if you're anywhere nearer than 20 feet, you need to start running. Because then he'll do a handstand on his front feet, and he'll spray very accurately up to 10 feet, but then it arcs so it can go farther than that. And then, of course, it enters the air, and we can detect skunk spray at 2 parts per million. So there only has to be a couple molecules in the air for us to begin to smell it. And so it's a very potent spray.
1: Dr. Job Martin of the Incredible Creatures That Defy Evolution video series says noxious skunk odor is so powerful it can actually make you sick.
2: We've all been familiar with that smell. Some car hits a skunk out there or on the farm. And they have these two little glands down at the base of the tail. The skunk oil, they produce this yellow oil, and it's composed of thiols, little chemicals, and they form some thioacetates that produce this smell, the stink, if you want to call it that, which is exactly what it is. Well, that can cause nausea, vomiting, eye irritations, almost like tear gas.
1: And it often doesn't take much to set off a skunk. Cindy Carlson learned the hard way to resist the stinkers, even though they're fun to watch.
0: I was in Albuquerque, New Mexico, and all throughout North America, skunks are everywhere. And I was driving home with one of my sons, and in the park, I saw a skunk. And so I turned the van to shine the lights on the skunk because I thought, oh, so cute little skunk, you know. So I turned the van, you know, I just turned the van lights. That guy didn't give me a second. Up he went on his front legs, you know, and I knew he'd squirted. And I shut down my air conditioner as fast as I could and closed everything. It was too late. That spray, it gets into the air so fast. Of course, we charged off, you know, as fast as we could in the van, but the smell is just like, you know, filling the van.
1: Dr. Martin says people aren't the only ones who quickly learn to avoid skunks. He also tells us about a stink removal recipe that can be used in case you or your pet are ever surprised by a skunk.
2: If you have a pet that gets sprayed with a skunk, by the way, they only get sprayed once. Like a dog, there's very, very unlikely that a dog would ever get sprayed twice, because I guess the skunks have other odors involved with them that a dog will recognize and say, oh boy, I better not do that. I did that once, that's plenty. Unless they accidentally stumble onto one somehow. But anyway, this direction said you mix a quart of 3% hydrogen peroxide, that's like you get at the grocery store or the drugstore, just normal 3% hydrogen peroxide, 1 quart of that, with 1/4 cup of baking soda, sodium bicarbonate, and 1 teaspoon of liquid detergent, like you wash your dishes with. And you mix that up, and then you soak your pet in that for about 5 minutes, and then just rinse it off with water. And supposedly, that is the best that I've been able to find to get that odor out. Sometimes you have to do it twice, but most times it'll take it out the first time.
1: One popular creature known for its chemical warfare tactics is an insect called the bombardier beetle. ICR biologist Dr. Gary Parker tells us about the chemicals this bug carries around and how he uses them.
3: The beetle mixes two chemicals, two otherwise kind of ordinary chemicals, hydrogen peroxide, like you use to bleach hair, and hydroquinones that are used in film developing and are fairly common in living things. But when you mix the two of them together, they form an explosive mixture, kind of like nitroglycerin. If you just mix the two in pure form, they won't actually explode on the spot, but they're ready to explode. All you need is a little enzyme that's present in every organism that breathes air, and it's present in the beetle. And so when you mix those two chemicals in the presence of that activator, that enzyme, boom, off goes this explosion. And the storage chambers are attached to some cannons that fire out the rear of the bombardier beetle, but they can also be swiveled to fire to the left, fire to the right, over the shoulder, so to speak, toward the front. And they shoot out hot, noxious gases at the boiling point of water.
1: And this defense mechanism is very successful in keeping the bombardier beetle alive.
3: The enemy of the bombardier beetle would be a frog or a toad. And if one of those guys comes up behind this bombardier beetle It opens its mouth, gets ready to flip out that tongue. Boom, off goes this explosion, sending this hot, noxious gas into the mouth of the would-be beetle eater. And the chemical change produces a foul-smelling stuff. This gets on nature programs every once in a while. You can see this in slow motion. And oftentimes, you know, after this blast, the frog or toad will be dragging its tongue across the sand, both because it's hot, you know, it got stung, and also because it's got this foul-tasting chemical.
1: Because of the bombardier beetle's fiery design, this little insect has become a favorite among creation scientists. Dr. Parker explains.
3: Now you've got another problem for evolution. You know, if you got these two chemicals just by chance without the storage chamber, you know, the beetle would blow himself up. But even if you have the storage chambers, you know, that's not the end of the story. There has to be a nervous mechanism. If a frog or a toad comes up behind it and all it knows is to spray this chemical on its eggs, and it doesn't even try to spray it in the mouth of the beetle eater, it does him no good as far as defense against predators. So he needs a nerve and muscle control over these things. And in fact, he needs an aiming mechanism, a timing mechanism, you know, and things like that. And he needs to make sure that he aims it at the right thing. You know, if another friendly beetle comes along, and boom, you know, he blasts his beetle to oblivion. You know, that's not the way to make friends and influence fellow beetles, you know, in a social setting. So a lot of nerve and muscle coordination has to be there, too. It's a whole package deal that required a lot of creative ingenuity. And trial and error, time, chance, struggle, and death, the evolutionary mechanism can't work. Trial and error never works if the error is fatal. You have to survive, at least, to try again.
1: In Scripture, we read that God created everything perfect in the beginning. So why would the bombardier be armed with such a strong defense system?
3: It really looks like it's designed, but then you might say, well, if God created a perfect world, nothing was eating bombardier beetles, why would they need that defense? Well, I think originally it was created as a marker. Even today, the bombardier beetle uses that same chemical to spray down the eggs that it lays. And so there's an aroma left around the eggs. And so it's kind of a sign. Don't dig here. I just laid my eggs here. And then later on, this mechanism designed just to mark where the eggs were laid had the additional benefit of protecting the bombardier beetle from would-be predators.
1: The next creature we'll discuss is another little insect with a unique chemical ability. But instead of shooting out hot liquid from its hinder parts, the peripatus shoots out glue from glands located at its head. Dr. Parker explains.
3: It's a little teeny worm-like animal, except it has little fleshy legs with claws on the end of them. Sometimes called a railroad worm because it looks like it has little sections to it and kind of moves along like a train on a curved track. It's an inch long or less, but it has the ability to spit out glue. And so it spits out this gluey stuff. It starts as a liquid, but as it hits the air, you know, it hardens into a gummy net. And so if the peripatus is pursued by some ants or a centipede, something that might want to eat it, it sprays this pasty glue all over it that forms a net and traps and delays the animal that would be eating it and gives it a chance to get away. About the only thing that peripatus glue does not stick to is peripatus. And so it has a special kind of outer layer to its body that protects itself from its own glue. It can also use that glue on offense to catch something it wants to eat, like maybe a small ant. So in that case, it's chemical defense or chemical offense.
1: Despite what evolutionists say about the peripatus, it, too, is a testimony to creative design.
3: Evolutionists try to make a case that it's a missing link between segmented worms and arthropods, you know, insect-like animals, because it has a worm-like body with fleshy appendages, and it has a closed circulatory system like worms do, but it has claws and chitin, and it doesn't have any cilia. It doesn't have any of these little hair-like projections on cells. And those are things that you usually find in arthropods, like insects, crabs, and things like that. And it has a tracheal breathing system. It has air tubes with little openings to the outside, like an insect does. But it fails completely to qualify as a missing link because all of the traits it has are very complex and complete and highly advanced. And so the tracheal breathing system is very advanced from an evolutionary point of view for arthropods, would not be in a

writer G.K. Chesterton once said, "I would maintain that thanks are the highest form of thought, and that gratitude is happiness doubled by wonder." Today on Homeschool Heartbeat, author Ann Voskamp shares how she gives thanks for the wonder found in God's grace.

0: Voskamp, who is the author of 1,000 Gifts and just a delightful person to talk to, joins us today. And you now have a devotional book to help those who want to see God's grace all around them. Will you please share how you recognize God's gifts to you?
1: No. Three things, Mike, and it's really simple. Number one, pick up a pen. John Piper says, I know not how the light is shed, nor understand this lens. I only know that there are eyes and pencils and in pens. Can you pick up a pen and begin to see all God's gifts? The laugh of a child, the light in the trees, hot apple cider after dinner. Number two, pick up a pen. Martin Luther said that Satan hates the use of pens. Satan doesn't want you to pick up a pen and begin to see all the everyday common graces of a good and sovereign God. Number three, yes, pick up a pen. These days with our children are pure gifts from the loving hand of our Father. We write down the grace of these moments as a record, as a testimony of all the ways God has provided and blessed. This is a way we leave a legacy. 1,000 gifts written out as a testimony to the unending, unfailing goodness of God. So it's just simple to pick up a pen and begin to declare His goodnesses right where we are.
0: And that is wonderful and encouraging. I'm Mike Ferris.
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3: Psalm 75, to the chief musician Altasketh, a psalm or song of Asaph.
4: Unto thee, O God, do we give thanks. Unto thee do we give thanks, for that thy name is near, thy wondrous works declare.
5: When I shall receive the congregation, I will judge uprightly. The earth and all the inhabitants thereof are dissolved. I bear up the pillars of it.
4: Selah. I said unto the fools, deal not foolishly, and to the wicked, lift not up the horn. Lift not up your horn on high. Speak not with a stiff neck. For promotion cometh neither from the east, nor from the west, nor from the south. But God is the judge. He putteth down one, and setteth up another. For in the hand of the Lord there is a cup, and the wine is red, it is full of mixture, and he poureth out of the same. But the dregs thereof, all the wicked of the earth shall wring them out and drink them. But I will declare forever, I will sing praises to the God of Jacob. All the horns of the wicked also will I cut off, but the horns of the righteous shall be exalted.
6: And it came to pass that, as he was praying in a certain place, when he ceased, one of his disciples said unto him,
7: Lord, teach us to pray as John disciples.
6: And he said unto them,
8: When ye pray, say, Our Father which art in heaven, hallowed be thy name. Thy kingdom come, thy will be done, as in heaven so in earth. Give us day by day our daily bread, and forgive us our sins. For we also forgive everyone that is indebted to us. And lead us not into temptation, but deliver us from evil.
9: 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When Tu Yang's older brother, a police officer in Laos, discovered that Tu Yang and his wife had come to faith in Christ, he became angry and began a campaign of persecution. He encouraged the entire community to cut off his brother and his family. In spite of this persecution, Tu Yang and his wife have brought 9 more families to Christ. Village authorities have begun to threaten them with excommunication and even imprisonment for leaving their animist ancestral religion. But they continue to worship the Lord and boldly share the gospel. Pray Tu Yang, his family, and the new believers in his village will stand firm in their Christian faith despite these threats.
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0: Sunny today with a high near 92 and lows around 62. Mostly sunny tomorrow with a high of 94 and lows around 65. For your Saturday, mostly sunny with a high near 86 and lows around 58. And for Sunday, sunny with a high near 86 and lows around 57. That's your morning weather on Vacaville Fairfield Christian Talk Radio.
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2: Modern dress of boys and girls has become confusingly alike, even though long, long hair on men has become less acceptable and stylish. I'll be back in a moment to talk about a He-Man and his hair.

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1: Giving you tips and advice on how to grow in your family life, I'm Dan from Winning at Home, and you're listening to today's Family Moment. One of the things I absolutely love is when my children obey immediately. You know what I'm talking about? When you ask them to do something and they say, "Oh, sure, Dad, no problem." Boom. And you almost look like, "Whatever, what was that about?" And hey, you can try every children's program, you can try every cycle, you can try over this and that and the other, but sometimes, no matter how well you train them, and no matter what system you're working with, they don't respond that way. The obedience is not immediate, like you'd like. And then I think about how many times my Heavenly Father must look down at Dan Seaborn and say, "Hey Dan, listen, I've asked you to do that now like 4 times, and you're still doing your same old habit, and you haven't changed your ways, and I've been asking you, I've been begging you, I've been prodding you, I've been speaking to you through the Holy Spirit, and you're doing the same old stuff." Oh, I don't want to disappoint him that way. I want to give him the same thrill that my children give me when they immediately obey. I want him to look down from heaven and say, "Dan, yes, yes, that's what I'm looking for. When I ask you to do something for me, you do it." Because you see, parents, when we teach it by the way we live, our children are much quicker to pick up on it.
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4: I grew up in the Hollywood Hills of Southern California in a Jewish home that sadly was not a religious home. We didn't read the Bible, we didn't pray at all. And when I got into my teen years, I was surrounded by just the entertainment industry and the wild life of Southern California, and I got into drugs and drinking and the disco days back in the 70s. When I was 19 years old, I was taking a walk on Hollywood Boulevard, and a young girl walked up to me and grabbed my sleeve, and I turned around and said, "Yes, can I help you?" And she looked at me and she said, sir, are you saved? Are you saved?" And my response was, I didn't even know that I was lost. And I didn't. I didn't know what salvation was. I didn't know anything about Jesus Christ, my Savior. But everything has changed now. It's 33 years later. In the book of Matthew, chapter 1, verse 21, the Bible says that His name is Jesus, for He shall save His people from their sins. Jesus is our Savior, and the Bible says that salvation is to be saved from sin. We can't work ourselves to heaven, and we can't be saved in sin either. Jesus wants to save us from our sins, to get us out of things that are bad, that are wicked, that are evil. I don't do the things I used to do. The old life that I had in what I call my BC days, those days are gone. My life has changed because of the grace and the power of Jesus Christ. Matthew chapter 1, verse 20, the angel Gabriel said, "You shall call His name Jesus, for He shall save His people from their sins." Let Jesus Christ save you today. You have just heard God's voice from His Word, from the Holy Bible.
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0: All of the research indicates otherwise. In fact, the divorce rate is twice as high among those who have been sexually active before marriage. The Christian answer is the confession of wrongdoing and genuinely forgiving each other for past failures. The scars of the past may remain, but the scars serve as a reminder of the grace and love of God. When God forgives us, He no longer holds it against us. We, in turn, forgive each other.
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2: Now a look at your midday weather on Vacaville Fairfin Talk Radio. Mostly sunny today with a high near 95 and lows around 62. Mostly sunny tomorrow with a high of 82 and lows around 55. For your Saturday, sunny with a high near 83 and lows around 55. And for Sunday, mostly sunny with a high near 86 and lows around 58. That's your midday weather on Vacaville Fairfield Christian Talk Radio.
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faith. That, now notice, he goes on to speak about this experience of faith. He said that I may what? Know him. That I may know him. Now, you know the Bible well. And you know that when the Bible says that when in John chapter 17, verse 3, Jesus prayed to the Father and prayed that we would come to know the Father and Jesus Christ whom he has sent. To know God is to love God. To know God is to love God. To love God is to give our lives to God and to serve God. To know God is to enter into an intimate, saving relationship with Jesus Christ. That was Paul's desire. That's what he wanted more than anything, that I may gain Christ, that I may know him. And notice, I also want to know what? The power of his resurrection. I don't want the old self to just to rise like it does. I want it to be dead. I want to know the power of the resurrected Christ in my life. I want to know what it means to be free from sin, to live above sin, to live a victorious life in Jesus. I want to know him. I want to know the power of his resurrection. And I also want to know the fellowship of his sufferings. Now, you know, if it were me, I'm not sure I'd be so keen to want to enter into the fellowship of Jesus' sufferings. You look at the life of Jesus, and Jesus' life was, he was hounded by spies. I mean, you just go back to when he was a child, you read in that beautiful, inspired commentary on the life of Jesus, Desire of Ages, where Jesus was misunderstood even by his parents, ridiculed by his siblings, misunderstood, and yet he continued to do what was right. And we entered into his ministry as Messiah, entered into that wilderness, tempted, became victorious, entered into villages and towns and preached. People didn't understand him. He was driven out of towns. He was hounded by spies who were trying to trip him up, corner him, so that they could destroy him. And then ultimately, Jesus would come into this world to bear the sins of the world. Do we desire to enter into the fellowship of his sufferings? To know what it means to suffer as Jesus suffered. That doesn't mean that we would bear the sins of the world. Jesus did that. And we can freely give him our sins and our guilt, and they are washed away. The burden has been lifted and has been rolled off. And we are free indeed in Jesus. There's no doubt about that. But when we serve Jesus, we'll experience what Jesus endured. What was the greatest thing that Jesus must have suffered? Apart from Gethsemane and the cross, probably when people left him to follow him and serve him no more. The most difficult thing that I have to experience as a pastor, and that you would experience too as you witness and share your faith with others, is people who would turn their lives completely and away from you because you believe a certain way and you follow Jesus. It's not about me. It's not about me. It actually hit Jesus first. It affected Jesus. Tears would roll down his eyes, as they would yours, as they have mine, when people do not respond to the call of Jesus on their life. Enter into the fellowship of his sufferings. And he doesn't end there. He says, I want to gain Jesus. I want to know him. I want to know the power of his resurrection. I want to know the fellowship of his sufferings. And I want to be conformed unto his what? Death. Is that your desire today? To be conformed unto Jesus' death. The old man, the old woman, being dead to sin. Sometimes we like it when he rises up occasionally, speaks a word or two in our favor. But Paul said, I want to know him. I want to be conformed to his death. In these verses, we see Paul renounce essentially all that he had value for him that he may gain Jesus Christ. His desire was to be found in Christ, to know the power of his resurrection, to share in his sufferings, to be conformed to the likeness of his death. Paul described this process as being conformed to his death. The words may seem strange to us, but they are merely a variation of Jesus' own words in Mark chapter 8, verse 34, when he said, if anyone wishes to follow me, let that person deny himself, herself, take up his cross and follow me. We gain life essentially by giving it away, by losing it. To identify, to embrace, to experience the death of Jesus simply

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1: 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Is the Protestant Reformation finished? Today's show is part 5 of an 8-episode series dealing with this issue. 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And it deals with the same material. All of these resources are available on our website at picturesoftheend.com. Many Protestants and Catholics today are declaring that the Reformation is over, or at least that it should be over. Over the last several years, numerous ecumenical conferences have been held and joint documents of faith have been signed, all for the purpose of reuniting Christianity together again. Is Christianity indeed destined to reunite? And if it is, then what will this new reunited Christianity look like? Today we are going to investigate a prophecy in the book of Revelation that many Bible students believe answers these questions. First, however, we need to briefly review the ground we've already covered in the previous episodes. In part 1, we looked at the basic issues that led to the Protestant split from Rome, and we discovered that one issue above all others resulted in the Reformation. That issue was the question of spiritual authority. Did Jesus Christ grant ruling authority over the church to the disciple Peter? Is the Bishop of Rome or the Pope truly the successor of the disciple Peter? And if this is so, does the Pope then have absolute spiritual authority over the Word of God,

and the means by which salvation is granted to people. Now, Rome's answer to all these questions was, and still is, simply put, yes, yes, and yes. The Reformers disagreed with Rome's conclusion on all of these questions. They believed that the Bible, not church tradition or even the Pope, has final say in matters of faith and salvation. Sola Scriptura, or the Bible alone, defined the Protestant appeal to the Bible as the final spiritual authority on earth. Another motto of the Reformers was Solus Christus, which means through Christ alone. And this struck at the second big battlefield regarding papal authority, the debate on justification. In part two, we saw that according to the Bible, the process of justification, or how God forgives sin, depends on the spiritual authority of the priest. The contention between Protestants and Rome was which priest wielded that spiritual authority required to forgive sins. Now, Protestants believed that priest was and is Jesus Christ, whom the Bible says began serving in heaven's sanctuary following his resurrection and ascension. For example, Hebrews chapter 4, verse 14 says that we have a great high priest that is passed into the heavens, Jesus the Son of God. And chapter 9, verse 24 of the same book reveals that Jesus Christ entered into heaven itself now to appear in the presence of God for us. In other words, the Bible says that Jesus Christ himself acts as our priest and intercessor in heaven. Now, significantly, the Bible also states that the repentant sinner can approach God directly through the mediation of Jesus Christ. Hebrews chapter 4, verse 16 says, "Let us therefore come boldly unto the throne of grace, that we may obtain mercy and find grace to help in time of need." Well, the Roman Church taught that there was still a need for a human priesthood, similar to that found among the Hebrews in the Old Testament. What this meant in practical terms was that forgiveness of sins, reconciliation with God, and salvation rested on the presumed spiritual authority of human priests, and ultimately the Pope. In part three, we looked at some Bible prophecies that the Reformers were well acquainted with, but that many Christians don't talk about much today. We looked in depth at two prophecies found in the book of Daniel, Daniel chapters 2 and 7. These prophecies are very similar. In fact, they are often referred to as parallel prophecies. That is, although they use different symbols, they cover basically the same information. In Daniel 2, the king of Babylon receives a dream from God that predicts the future history of the world from Daniel's day until the end of the world. Now, in the king's dream, he sees a statue with a head of gold, chest and arms of silver, a belly and thighs of brass, and legs made of iron. And Daniel explains to the king that each metal represents a successive world empire. The head of gold represented Babylon. The chest and arms of silver represented the combined Medo-Persian Empire. The belly and thighs of brass represented the Grecian or Macedonian Empire. And the legs of iron represented Rome. According to the dream, Rome is the last major world empire, and it extends in some form all the way through the end of the image, that is, until God sets up his kingdom on earth. Now, the same sequence of world empires also appears in Daniel chapter 7, but now animals are used to represent each kingdom. In this vision, Daniel sees a lion with wings emerge from the sea, and this represents Babylon, just like the head of gold had in Daniel chapter 2. Next, a bear walks out of the water, and this represents the Medo-Persian Empire. The third animal is a four-headed leopard, and this, you might guess, represents Greece, just like the bellies and thighs of brass did in Daniel chapter 2. Finally, an iron-toothed beast with 10 horns emerges from the sea and causes great destruction. Again, this fourth beast corresponds with the legs of iron from Daniel chapter 2 and represents the power of Rome. For hundreds and hundreds of years, Christians interpreted these mysterious symbols with surprising unanimity. True, the Reformers identified the fourth beast in Daniel 7 with the Roman Empire, but so did the early Christians. For example, Hippolytus, a Christian living in the 2nd century AD, wrote this: "The golden head of the image and the lioness denoted the Babylonians. The shoulders and arms of silver and the bear represented the Persians and the Medes. The belly and thighs of brass and the leopard meant the Greeks, who held the sovereignty from Alexander's time, and the legs of iron and the beast dreadful and terrible expressed the Romans, who hold the sovereignty at present." Again, that was Hippolytus writing shortly after 100 AD. In identifying the Roman Empire with the fourth beast of Daniel 7, the Reformers were simply clinging to the orthodox, historical, prophetic interpretation and understanding of Daniel.

hide himself even to the prince of the host, and the place of his sanctuary was cast down. And it cast down the truth to the ground, and it practiced, and it prospered." Here, prophesied in Daniel chapter 8, was a power that Bible prophecy says would not only expand geographically over the earth, like other normal empires, but it would also seek to expand its territory toward heaven. This seemed to be a clear reference to a combined religious and political power, a combination of church and state, if you will. And the Reformers believed this is exactly what the little horn predicted. They believed that it pointed to the institutionalized Roman Christianity of their day. And this belief that the dominant Christian church had become corrupted and was even identified in Bible prophecy became a foundational principle of the Protestant Reformation. Henry Grattan Guinness, a Protestant writing in the late 19th century, wrote in his book Romanism and the Reformation, "To the Reformers, Rome was the Babylon of the Apocalypse and the papal pontiffs the predicted man of sin. Separation from the Church of Rome and from its pontifical head was regarded by them as a sacred duty. To them, separation from Rome was not separation from Christ, but from Antichrist. This was the principle upon which they began and prosecuted the work of the Reformation, the principle which directed and supported them and rendered them invincible." Again, that's Henry Grattan Guinness from his book Romanism and the Reformation. Now, the Reformers believed the book of Daniel wasn't the only scriptural source that identified this prophetic power. A similar passage in Revelation chapter 13 also captivated their attention. In Revelation chapter 13, John sees a strange and terrifying beast rise from the sea. Verse 1 begins with John writing, "Then I stood on the sand of the sea, and I saw a beast rising up out of the sea, having seven heads and horns, and on his horns 10 crowns, and on his heads a blasphemous name. This strange beast resembles a leopard, a bear, and a lion, and it possesses great authority," according to Revelation 13:2. Now, numerous similarities exist between the sea beast of Revelation 13 and the fourth beast of Daniel chapter 7. For example, both beasts emerge from the sea, both beasts have 10 horns, both beasts blaspheme God and speak great words against the Most High, both beasts make war against God's saints, and both beasts rule for the same length of time. And let's look at this length of time for just a moment. In Daniel chapter 7, the little horn rules for a time and times and half a time, according to verse 25. That is 3.5 years. Revelation says that the beast exercises its power for 42 months, or 1,260 days. This time prophecy actually appears 7 times in the Bible, looking both at its appearances in the book of Daniel and in the book of Revelation, and they all point to the same length of time. Now, how does this work? Well, a biblical prophetic year equals 360 days. So 1,260 days and 42 months would both refer to the same prophetic 3.5-year period. So, does the Bible then predict a relatively short period of 3.5 literal years in which the little horn would reign? And the answer is no. You see, in Bible prophecy, a prophetic day almost always represents a literal year of time. God himself used this formula when sentencing Israel to 40 years in the wilderness and when instructing Ezekiel to lie on his side for Judah's sins. So, according to this principle, 1,260 days actually points to 1,260 years of rule by the little horn, or the sea beast. Does history record a 1,260-year period of papal power in Europe? Well, in the 4th century, Constantine legalized Christianity and brought it under the protection of the state. Through the Sunday Law in 321 AD, he gave the Christian church authority and power over the civil government, and for the next 200 years or so, the church grew in power and influence. In 533 AD, the Emperor Justinian issued a decree establishing the Roman bishop, or pope, as the head of Christianity. The decree appointed John, the most holy archbishop and patriarch of the noble city of Rome, as being the, quote, head of all the churches. Now, Justinian went on to write in this decree that he was, and I'm quoting again, zealous for the increase of the honor and authority of your see in all respects, end quote. And this included the ability of the pope to influence and control affairs of the state.
Now, the official teaching of the Roman Church, even today, is that the authority of the Pope extends all the way back in an unbroken line

to the Apostle Peter. This apostolic succession, as it is commonly referred to, has supposedly invested every pope and every bishop of Rome for the last 2,000 years with supreme spiritual authority over all of Christianity. But it's interesting to note that the Roman Emperor Justinian was obviously unaware of these papal claims when he wrote his decree in 533 AD. It would seem that after 500 years of apostolic succession, it would have been unnecessary for the Bishop of Rome to be recognized as having this kind of authority. There is, of course, another possibility, and that is that the papal claims to absolute and supreme spiritual authority actually originated around the time of Justinian. At any rate, there was another problem. In 533 AD, when Justinian issued his decree, Rome was under the control of Germanic invaders, called the Ostrogoths, and the pope could not effectively exercise the authority that Justinian had granted him. 5 years later, however, the Ostrogoths abandoned their siege of Rome, and the pope was finally able to begin exercising power and influence over the state. The year 538 AD, then, marks the beginning of true papal power, the combination of church and state power. And for the next 1,260 years, the papacy was intimately connected with and often controlled the politics of Western Europe. During this time period, the church was able to enforce its decrees through the power of the state. Now, ancient church documents refer to all the popes prior to the 6th century as, quote, saints. Pope Vigilius, however, who held office in 538 AD, is the first of a series of popes who no longer bear this title of saint, and it's used very sparingly after this. From this time on, the popes, more and more involved in worldly events, no longer belong solely to the church. They actually became men of the state and then rulers of the state. Now, according to Bible prophecy, this church-state union would exist for the next 1,260 years. At times, the power of the state would be stronger, and at other times, the power of the church would prevail, but the two would remain united. Revelation 13, verse 3 begins by saying, "And I saw one of his heads as it were wounded to death." What does that mean? Well, at the end of the 1,260 years, the beast from the sea, or the medieval papal power, would receive a deadly wound that would make it appear as it were, quote, wounded to death. Well, did anything significant happen to the papal power 1,260 years after the pope began combining the powers of church and state together? 1,260 years after the year 538 AD reaches to the year 1798. What happened then? Well, a couple of years before 1798, in 1796, French troops under the command of Napoleon Bonaparte had invaded Italy and defeated the papal army. Peace had ensued for several months, but on December 28, 1797, a French soldier was killed during a riot in Rome. Now, in response, the French army, led by a General Berthier, marched into Rome in February of 1798 and demanded that Pope Pius VI surrender his temporal or civil authority. When the pope refused, General Berthier took the pope captive and carried him in exile to Valence, France, where the pope died a year later. The pope's capture effectively dealt a deadly wound to the papacy's political power in Europe and provided a striking fulfillment of the prophecy in Revelation chapter 13, verse 3. The papacy's loss of political power would not be permanent, however. The Bible makes an astounding prediction in Revelation chapter 13. After receiving its deadly wound in 1798, the beast power will eventually regain its lost prestige and influence. Here's how Revelation 13, verses 3 and 4, and verse 7 describes it. "And I saw one of his heads as if it had been mortally wounded, and his deadly wound was healed. And all the world marveled and followed the beast. So they worshipped the dragon who gave authority to the beast, and they worshipped the beast, saying, 'Who is like the beast? Who is able to make war with him?'" And then verse 7 says, "It was granted to him to make war with the saints and to overcome them, and authority was given him over every tribe, tongue, and nation." So according to the Bible, the question of spiritual and political authority will be a huge one at the end of time. Let's review now some more modern history with regards to the Vatican and the papal power. No one would deny today that the papacy is a powerful and influential player on the world scene. The question is this a fulfillment of Bible prophecy?
Well, for many decades after the Pope's arrest in 1798, the Roman Catholic Church existed as just that, a church. The political power of the papacy was effectively broken, and things actually went from bad to worse. By 1870, Italy had seized many of the papal states. Those were land holdings under the control of the church. And by the late 1800s, it appeared that the mighty Roman Catholic Church of the Middle Ages might forever be a thing of the past, at least as a political power. However, on February 11, 1929, Italy signed the Lateran Treaty with the Vatican. This treaty established Vatican City as a sovereign state and granted the Pope full independence. This was very significant from a prophetic perspective, for this treaty combined once again the powers of church and state. Contemporary commentators at that time were not blind to the magnitude of the treaty. For example, the New York Times reported one day after the treaty was signed, quote, "The Pope is again an independent sovereign ruler, as he was throughout the Middle Ages, though his temporal realm established today is the most microscopic independent state in the world and probably the smallest in all history." End quote. On the same day, the San Francisco Chronicle even declared that the wound, and that's the word they used, the wound to the Vatican was healed, and they used that word as well. Did the author of that article realize that he was virtually quoting from Revelation 13, verse 3? Again, Revelation 13:3 predicts that his deadly wound was healed and all the world wondered after the beast. That is, according to the prophecy, this church-state power will eventually exert worldwide power and influence. Ever since regaining its status as a church and state power together, the Vatican has indeed grown in power and in its ability to influence world politics. And the Vatican has been very open about its desire to play a leading role in uniting the world under a single authoritative power. In 1967, Pope Paul VI wrote this, "Who can fail to see the need and importance of thus gradually coming to the establishment of a world authority capable of taking effective action on the judicial and political planes?" End quote. His appeal was recently echoed by Pope Benedict XVI, who in 2009 called for, quote, "the establishment of a true world political authority to oversee the economy and work for the common good," end quote. Back in 1990, Malachi Martin, a professor at the Pontifical University in Rome, outlined what he perceived to be the Vatican's aim to establish itself as the ultimate world authority. Martin wrote in his book, The Keys of This Blood, quote, "Willing or not, ready or not, we are all involved in an all-out, no-holds-barred, three-way global competition. Most of us are not competitors, however, we are the stakes. For the competition is about who will establish the first one-world system of government that has ever existed in the Society of Nations. It is about who will hold and wield the dual power of authority and control over each of us as individuals and over all of us together as a community," end quote. Martin identified the three players in this competition as communism, capitalism, and the Vatican, and pointed to the uniqueness of the Roman Catholic Church's claims of authority. He wrote, again, quote, "The primary difficulty for Pope John Paul II in both of these models, that is, communism and capitalism, for the New World Order, is that neither of them is rooted in the moral laws of human behavior revealed by God through the teaching of Christ, as proposed by Christ's Church. This is the backbone principle of the New World Order envisaged by the pontiff," end quote. So in the Vatican's view, neither communism nor capitalism can provide a viable solution to the world's many problems, because both of them are inherently secular. Instead, the world needs a religious power, such as the Vatican, that can exercise not only political power, but also enforce moral laws and moral authority. Now, near the end of his exposé, Martin reiterated that, quote, "the Vatican's goal is a geopolitical structure for the Society of Nations designed and maintained according to the ethical plans and doctrinal outlines of Christianity as taught by the Roman pontiff as the earthly vicar of Christ," end quote. Well, the papacy's influence in world politics has been increasingly noticeable in recent years. In 2014, Time magazine reported that a personal letter written by Pope Francis to Barack Obama and Raul Castro played a significant role in opening up negotiations and relations between the United States and Cuba. A few months later, on June 18, 2015,
The Vatican released the papal encyclical Laudato Si, Pope Francis's much-awaited encyclical on solutions to the world's environmental problems. The document was intentionally worded to address every person living on this planet, and it captured the attention of religious, scientific, and political leaders around the world. United States President Barack Obama responded by saying that he welcomed the encyclical, and I'm quoting now, deeply admired the Pope's decision to make the case with the full moral authority of his position, end quote. Barack Obama is not the only world leader to make reference to the Pope's moral authority. When Soviet President Mikhail Gorbachev met Pope John Paul II in 1989, he introduced his wife to the Pope by saying, Raisa Maximovna, I have the honor to introduce the highest moral authority on earth. More recently, Shimon Peres, former Prime Minister of Israel, pointed to Pope Francis as the world's best authority to provide moral guidance. He said, quote, so given that the United Nations has run its course, what we need is an organization of united religions. What we need is an unquestioned authority who says out loud, no, God doesn't want this and does not allow it. Peres then suggested Pope Francis as the best person to head this kind of world body because, he said, quote again, perhaps for the first time in history, the Holy Father is a leader who's respected, not just by a lot of people, but also by different religions and their representatives. The Bible predicts that a single global moral authority will eventually materialize and that worship laws and the enforcement of the mark of the beast will follow. Revelation 13:15-17 say, he was granted power to give breath to the image of the beast, that the image of the beast should both speak and cause as many as would not worship the image of the beast to be killed. He causes all, both small and great, rich and poor, free and slave, to receive a mark on their right hand or on their foreheads, and that no one may buy or sell except one who has the mark, or the name of the beast, or the number of his name. The papal power during the Middle Ages exercised great authority, and authority will be a hallmark of the revived papacy at the end of time. The Bible refers to this mark of moral authority as the mark of the beast, and it warns that this mark will someday be enforced on the entire world. God's warning against participating in or receiving this mark is among the most strongly worded in the Bible. Revelation 14:9 says, if anyone worships the beast and his image, and receives his mark on his forehead or on his hand, he himself shall also drink of the wine of the wrath of God, which is poured out full strength into the cup of his indignation. He shall be tormented with fire and brimstone in the presence of the holy angels and in the presence of the Lamb. What is the mark of the beast? Well, join us next time as we dig deep into Bible prophecy and discover from Scripture exactly what the mark of the beast is. This is the fifth of an 8-episode series dealing with the question, is the Reformation finished? This entire series is available on CD and DVD, and also in my new book titled, Is the Reformation Finished? 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Here is how you can learn more and get your copy of these resources.

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6: Well, tonight I've been asked to talk about stress. And we had the opportunity of going to Manhattan in April of 2001. And we put on a series in the Midtown Hilton that was entitled, see if I can get this to work here, there it is, Preparing for Stress and Depression. Now, I actually didn't name it this. Dr. Anderson named it that. He's a cardiovascular surgeon that practices in New York City. But he had seen an advanced manuscript of our book on depression, and he knew this is what the residents of New York City needed, and so he entitled it this. I actually argued with him. I said, you really want to put that as the title? He said, yes, it needs to be Preparing for Stress and Depression. And I remember sitting in a restaurant before the meetings, and he circulated these flyers out everywhere, and a couple of girls at the next table saw the flyer at the restaurant and said, Preparing for Stress and Depression. What do they think is coming here in New York? Well, they didn't know, and actually we didn't know precisely what was coming. And of course we all know what happened on September 11, 2001. Ironically, and I think providentially, our book, Depression, The Way Out, the last book, was printed at 7 a.m. on September 11, 2001. It was printed there on the East Coast, and it was actually ready for our first public grief and depression recovery seminar to be put on in New York City after September 11. We were asked again by Dr. Anderson to go down to the Midtown Hilton, and we again put on a series, but this time called Grief and Depression Recovery. We canceled our trip to the Rio de Plata Medical School in Argentina to take part in this. If we're going to be able to go through stress in an appropriate manner, in fact, studies have been done on this, very well-controlled studies have been done, that if you are prepared ahead of time, you end up doing a lot better as far as going through the stress. If you are unprepared, in other words, if your social network, if your health program that you're on, if your spiritual system is in an unprepared state when a disaster hits, you are very likely to end up with many complications as a result of that disaster hitting and you going through the loss. And that's one of the reasons why we have formed the Grief and Depression Recovery. It's actually a nonprofit organization to equip many to give the last message of warning with love and compassion to a dying world and help them to prepare for these times. Well, how can we cope with stress and how can we prepare for it ahead of time? And that we will get into the nuts and bolts of this now. Actually, when we talk about stress, we really need to talk about a hormone that is related, and that is melatonin. I've entitled this section called Melatonin, the Natural Way. Now, when I was in medical school, of course, we were taught about the pituitary gland, and this is a small gland at the bottom of the brain that actually is the control center of many hormones in our body. But then there's the pineal gland. It's only a size of a kernel of corn. And Guyton's textbook of physiology when I was going through medical school stated that it was probably an evolutionary remnant that did not have any function that they knew of. However, since that time, we have found out much in regards to the pineal gland. The pineal gland puts out several secretions. One of them is epithalamin. It's a potent protein thought to increase learning capacity and slow down aging. There's also serotonin. How many of you have heard of that? Just about every hand goes up. That's become a household word today, simply because of the epidemic of depression that is sweeping over North America. Serotonin elevates mood and has an influence on sleep and pain. Arginine vasotocin, where a lot of research is being done on currently, it's a potent protein capable of rapidly inducing a deep sleep. And is one of the reasons why some people don't get that deep restorative sleep is because their pineal gland isn't putting this out. And then melatonin, which is the one that's been studied probably the second most after serotonin, and that's the fix and rejuvenate nighttime hormone. I'd like to talk a little bit more about melatonin. Time Magazine, Newsweek, many of these leading publications have featured it on their front cover. It was thought to possibly be the fountain of youth simply because of this curve here. Notice this is age, and as we get older, melatonin levels start to drop off. And by age 70 or 80, virtually no melatonin coming out of that pineal gland at night. What we have found out since Newsweek and Time Magazine came out with these feature articles is that it doesn't have to be that way. In fact, there are many 70 and 80-year-olds that have melatonin levels present to the degree that is normally present in 20 to 30-year-olds. And that is because they're on a program that is significant. It produces significant benefit in putting out a lot of melatonin, especially at night. Why is melatonin so important? Well, it protects against free radical damage from certain carcinogens, herbicides, and radiation. It can prevent and even help fight tumors, particularly in animals. We say probable effects because not all of these have been shown in large studies in humans. It does delay some of the effects of aging, and it's also an immune enhancer. In fact, as an antioxidant, it's about 30 times more potent than vitamin E. It assists in coping with stress, and this is why we're talking about it tonight. It increases the ability to experience pleasure. It also lowers cholesterol, blood pressure, and risk of heart rhythm problems. And it also lowers the risk of osteoporosis. As far as melatonin supplements, which you can get over the counter in the United States, and I think you have to ask your pharmacist for it here in Canada, but I think they'll be able to get some for you. It is an unregulated industry, and as a result, there are questions in regards to the purity, also the label accuracy regarding quantity, and there are some potential long-term adverse effects, particularly if there are some impurities there. Some of you are familiar with the tryptophan fiasco that occurred. Tryptophan is a precursor of melatonin, and there was an impurity in the tryptophan supplements that caused a severe muscle-related condition and even some deaths, eosinophilic myalgia syndrome. And thus, there are some concerns in regards to this. And in high doses, it can reduce fertility and also cause some interactions, dangerous interactions, with certain prescription drugs such as warfarin or Coumadin. And so this is why we recommend that you actually have your own pineal gland make the melatonin, where you're not going to run into those problems. In order to do this, we need to understand the factors involved in the production of melatonin. The body does not store melatonin. A daily production is needed. And this is important to underscore. Many people think, you know, like vitamin E, for instance, that can be stored up for a while. That is not true with melatonin. Light-dark signals from the retina travel through the optical nerve to the brain, where they combine with signals from our body clock, telling the gland to start and stop melatonin production. And melatonin also can be produced directly by the retina under conditions of darkness. And it's actually that dark signal that begins to produce the melatonin. This actually shows someone who is in darkness at the time the sun sets. And notice the melatonin level starts to dramatically increase. And by 2 o'clock in the morning, it's quite high. And then as soon as the sunlight hits in the morning, it drops off significantly. Most Americans, however, don't take advantage of the darkness when the sun goes down, but of course are in indoor light, which does inhibit melatonin production. If they're going to bed at midnight or so, their curve is going to be dramatically reduced, at least the area under the curve. And so they're not going to get near the amount of melatonin that is produced. It's interesting, there are a number of studies now indicating that the old adage, early to bed, early to rise, does indeed help melatonin production significantly. And in fact, Brigham Young University did a study not long ago, actually it was 2 years ago, showing that there was one lifestyle factor that was more related with GPA than any other. And that was the early to bed, early to rise. It can make someone healthy. Well, I don't know about the wealthy part, but the healthy and the wise part certainly is there. And interestingly, years ago, Ellen White wrote about this. She said, sleep is worth far more before than after midnight. 2 hours good sleep before 12 o'clock is worth more than 4 hours after 12 o'clock. And then now we do have some solid scientific evidence in regards to the reasons for this. Additional steps in the production of melatonin. It has to draw tryptophan, an amino acid, from the blood. If you don't have tryptophan, you'll never be able to make serotonin or melatonin. When I was in medical school, I was told that whole milk was a good source of tryptophan. And you can see it's not a bad source, 46 milligrams per 100 grams. There are some better sources, though. Black-eyed peas, black walnuts, almonds, sesame seeds. Gluten is a good source, roasted pumpkin seeds. And the highest source, actually, is good old-fashioned tofu, which is indeed a very good source of tryptophan. Tryptophan is converted to serotonin in the gland, and this reaction is light-dependent. In fact, indoor light will not be enough to produce serotonin unless it's very bright. You have to be able to take a picture with 100 ASA film speed without a flash to have it bright enough to make serotonin. And that's why it does require outdoor light. This study was done on melatonin, however. And notice the yellow curve here are people that are working indoors and are not exposed to natural light in the daytime. At nighttime, their melatonin peak is greatly blunted simply because they didn't have enough serotonin around to make the melatonin. This group that's exposed to natural light in the daytime has a dramatic peak and is able to produce a lot of melatonin at night. So it is important to sleep with darkness, but it's also important to get at least some sunlight. And it turns out we need about a minimum of 30 minutes And in wintertime, possibly on a cloudy day, you might even need upwards to an hour of outdoor light in order to be able to get enough serotonin. Invalids too often deprive themselves of sunlight. This is one of nature's most healing agents. It is very simple, therefore not a fashionable remedy to enjoy the rays of God's sunlight and beautify our homes with its presence. We should even have our buildings constructed in such a way where we can be exposed to this. And then this statement from the classic book, Ministry of Healing: vigor declines as years advance, leaving less vitality with which to resist unhealthful influences. Hence the greater necessity for who? The aged, to have plenty of sunlight and fresh, pure air. And we've seen this in the hospitals. You know, when you get someone that's sick in the hospital, they'll often lose their mental function. They can even undergo a condition called hospital psychosis. And one of the best treatments for that is to get them in natural light in the daytime, and then have the nurses quit coming in and turning on the lights in the middle of the night to continue to take the blood pressure. If at all possible, have them sleep under periods of darkness. And after doing that, it'll only take 2 or 3 days to reorient and to get rid of that hospital psychosis, because melatonin and serotonin are now able to be produced. Serotonin is then converted to melatonin. However, it's not quite as simple as that. In order for step three to occur, you need to have not only darkness, but sufficient calcium and vitamin B6. And one of the concerns I have, as well as our government has in America, is that many Americans are not getting enough calcium. This, of course, can set up the possibility of osteoporosis, but it can also set up a lot of other serious conditions of not getting enough calcium in the diet. These are foods that have some calcium in it, and I do recommend that you try to get 1,000 milligrams a day, just like the RDA states. Oatmeal, 1 cup, 19 milligrams. Lentils, 38. Quinoa. How many of you have had quinoa? And wow, this is a health crew. 102 milligrams in 1 cup. Rutabagas, 115. Dandelion greens, 147. Mustard greens, 152. Beans are a pretty good source. Baked beans, 154. It just takes 2 tablespoons of sesame seeds to get 176. Blackstrap molasses, 176. Kale, which I think is my favorite green, at least the way Erica prepares it, 179. You grow kale up here? I thought it would be still okay to grow in the northern climates. Turnip greens, 1 cup, 249. Filberts, 254. Green soybeans are high in it, 261. Figs are an excellent source, 10 figs, 269. Milk, this is where whole milk lines up. Amaranth grain. How many of you have amaranth in this group? Less people have had their hands go up. The Indians actually used to fight over amaranth in Oklahoma. It does grow there. I've tasted it. I'm not sure why they fought over it, but it might have been over the fact that they knew it had some calcium in it. Non-fat skim milk, 301 milligrams. Collard greens are an excellent source, 357. And the highest source of calcium is not carob flour. It is lamb's quarters, which is a green. It's a weed. Yes, someone in the back there knows about lamb's quarters. 1 cup, 464 milligrams. I do recommend a lot of people, if you notice, if you're not getting greens particularly, or maybe a lot of sesame or figs or these type of things, you're not really going to be getting enough calcium in your diet. And I recommend that if you're not eating these type of things, that you consider taking a calcium supplement so that you can make the melatonin. Studies are now showing that a calcium deficiency will actually increase skin wrinkling, cannot cause premature graying, as well as decreased energy levels, simply because you're not getting enough of the melatonin and restoration occurring. And then B6 is also important. And sweet red bell peppers come out as far as vitamin B6 are concerned. Melatonin is a food dietary supplement simply because it's present in foods. And you can see here barley has some melatonin, bananas are even higher yet, tomatoes higher yet. Ginger is a good source of melatonin, rice is an excellent source, corn is an excellent source, and the highest source at this time that is known are oats. that are high in melatonin. You don't need to have, although your pineal gland produces melatonin at night, melatonin in the daytime is not bad. It is an antioxidant and can help with things as well. And in New York, we actually made a melatonin dish. This food was high in tryptophan, melatonin, and calcium. And we served it to the people that had undergone loss, and we found out that their mood improved immediately, actually, by eating this dish, probably because it tasted so good, but it was going to help them long-term as well. There are lifestyle factors that will reduce your melatonin peak. If you're not coping adequately with stress, this will reduce it. Caffeine also cuts melatonin production in half for 6 hours. It's one of the reasons why caffeine needs to be eliminated on a stress control program. There are many studies indicating that you cannot adequately cope with many different stressors when you have caffeine on board. Alcohol, up to 41% reduction. Tobacco also reduces the melatonin peak. Speaking of stress, I thought it was interesting, a study that was done at Ohio State University by Dr. Bosch recently. People experience passive stress while watching a scary movie, while active stress is what an individual feels when they are busy trying to meet a deadline. Now, for those of you that have done CHIP, you know about meeting deadlines, and you're wondering maybe whether it's good for your own health. Well, this study should produce some reassurance. 30 male volunteers, age 18 to 34, were exposed to two different types of stressful situations. In the active stressful event, volunteers were asked to memorize information and take a 12-minute test. For the passive stressful event, they watched a 12-minute video of gruesome surgical procedures. Now, this study was not done on surgeons because they probably would not have been stressed by that situation, nor on surgical nurses, but it was interesting results. During the experiments, each person gave saliva samples that were analyzed for immune system components known as secretory proteins. These proteins help protect the lining of organs such as the lungs and stomach, guarding against the invasion of bacteria and viruses while possibly fighting cancer cells. While levels of secretory proteins increased during active stress, the immune response actually dropped during passive stress. This is one person allowing us to get wide, but it did get the job done. Stress is not the big bad thing everybody is thinking it is. In fact, most acute stressors do what to the immune system? Boost the immune system. And many people in the stress world haven't quite figured this out. Only when the stress is unusually prolonged or repetitive does it become a potential threat to health. There's one exception to acute stressors boosting the immune system, and that is if there is no way of responding except to passively endure. These types of stressors, which people might describe by using the phrase, "my heart stopped beating," have a rapid and strong suppressive effect on some aspects of immune function. And this is actually pictures of people in Manhattan after the plane had gone into the first tower there, and that is an acute stressor that is going to significantly suppress the immune system. However, this is what Dr. Bosch said at the conclusion of his study. Instead of advising ways of reducing stress, I would like people to consider ways of doing what? Seeking stress. This is seeking stress that can be coped with. In other words, that we can meet a deadline that is a challenge to us. Such events boost the immune system and may be good to your health. There is a word of caution that I would like to mention. Although active stress that can be responded to improves the immune system, piling on of active stressors so that sleep, exercise, or the devotional life suffers will eventually impair the immune system. And there's much evidence out there in the literature as well. If we drop off on the sleep and we drop off on the exercise significantly, we will end up in trouble. And a lot of people recognize that active stress helps them out. They feel better. They actually function better. And so they begin to pile on more and more of these active stressors in order to become, quotes, more efficient and have even a better time in life. But eventually this catches up to them when the exercise and the sleep goes down significantly. There are drugs and supplements that reduce the melatonin peak. Non-steroidal anti-inflammatory drugs will block melatonin by over 90% at night. And so this is one of the reasons why you may not want to be on one of these long-lasting NSAIDs if you need them maybe more short-term or a very short half-life. Beta blockers block the melatonin production 99%. Calcium channel blockers block at about 50%. Anti-anxiety drugs and sleep aids will also reduce the melatonin peak, as will very huge doses of vitamin B12. Some of the antidepressants also reduce the melatonin peak. And as far as increasing the melatonin peak, in summary, increasing exposure to natural light in the daytime, minimizing exposure to artificial light, sleeping in complete darkness, eat foods rich in melatonin, tryptophan, and vitamin B6, avoid the calcium deficiency, and also restrict food intake in general. There is one additional cell that makes melatonin in your body, and that is the enterochromaffin cells in the gut. The enterochromaffin cells are the nervous system cells in the gut, and they will produce melatonin only under periods of fasting. And in fact, if you were to go on a 24-hour fast, your enterochromaffin cells would produce as much melatonin in the daytime as what your pineal gland can produce at night. That's how much melatonin it can put out. And that's one of the reasons why avoiding that evening meal, or especially that late night pizza, should be avoided as well, as that is also going to reduce the melatonin peak some. As we're talking about stress, we need to go beyond, however, just melatonin and actually talk about the stressors and other coping mechanisms besides some of the nutritional and physical exercise ones. Stressors, of course, are the pressures from the outside, and stress is your response to the stressors. In regards to a chip, there are several studies. These studies have all been done in the last 3 years, I believe, maybe

0: Or there might be one study that goes back to 1998 on here. But these are all the recent studies on stress and heart disease. Deadlines, fights with the boss, other pulse raising. Oh, I should mention, I'm on the wrong slide. It'll be the next slide that has all of the studies from 98 and above. These are stressors that, if we're not coping with adequately, can end up producing significant heart disease, ischemia, and even MIs. And those stressors are deadlines, fights with a boss, other pulse-raising situations, important meetings, giving presentations, being laid off, emotionally meaningful interactions with spouses and kids, deaths in the family, and financial problems, such as bounced checks coming into financial windfall, a bill paying, these type of things. And these are just simply stressors. It's telling us these stressors can play their toll. And one of the things that we should mention is many people see these things in a negative light, but much more important than the stressor aspect of things are the coping mechanism, because all of us at one point in time will suffer a significant loss of some form. And in fact, how well we age is going to have a lot to do with how well we can handle loss and significant disappointment in life. This study shows that as we increase work pressure, job performance increases up to an optimal work pressure, but as we pile on the work pressure, then work performance goes down significantly. Again, underscoring that we need to have some stress in our life in order to perform optimally in some challenges and some responsibilities. This is the slide now that has the stress and heart disease studies from the last 4 years. Exercise program will actually decrease your blood pressure during stress. What this means is that if we are on a regular exercise program, the amount of pressure that goes up under stress will be significantly reduced. Normally under a stressful situation, anxiety, mental stress of some sort, the blood pressure can go up even to 210 over 110. This will not occur if you're on a regular exercise program. You'll be able to blunt that hypertensive response, which means a lot less ischemia and a lot less heart problems. Another study showed that angry men increase their risk of an early myocardial infarction. In fact, whether they get an MI before the age of 55 has a lot to do with their mental health and not just their cholesterol and their physical health. And if they're not able to control their anger, they're at a marked increased risk. If they're a woman and they have anger and depression on top of it, it's going to significantly increase their risk of heart disease. In both spouses, unhappy marriages will increase the risk. And I should say the converse is also true. If we have a happy marriage, it significantly decreases the risk. Mental stress exacerbates heart arrhythmias significantly. Even ventricular tachycardia is much more likely when there is stress on board. And then there are tests that you can take in regards to your anger and irritability components. And we actually administer some of these tests to see if you actually have an anger response or an irritability response while taking this test. And if you do, it will actually predict how much ischemia your heart will be suffering on a 24-hour monitor. And so, again, underscoring the importance of controlling these things. Loss of temper increases the risk significantly as well. And fortunately, stress education programs will help heart patients significantly. And so when we're dealing with CHIP in these things, we certainly have to have stress in mind and have a stress component.
1: You've been listening to part one in this lecture by Dr. Neil Nedley. Tune in next time for part two.
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4: They that trust in the Lord shall be as Mount Zion, which cannot be removed, but abideth forever. As the mountains are round about Jerusalem, so the Lord is round about his people, from henceforth even forever. For the rod of the wicked shall not rest upon the lot of the righteous, lest the righteous put forth their hands unto iniquity. Do good, O Lord, unto those that be good, and to them that are upright in their hearts. As for such as turn aside unto their crooked ways, the Lord shall lead them forth with the workers of iniquity, but peace shall be upon Israel.
5: But we have this treasure in earthen vessels, that the excellency of the power may be of God and not of us.
6: Behold the Lamb of God, which taketh away the sin of the world.
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1: Now a look at your afternoon weather on Vacaville Fairfield Christian Talk Radio. Mostly sunny today with a high near 95 and lows around 62. Mostly cloudy tomorrow with a high of 82 and lows around 55. For your Saturday, sunny with a high near 83 and lows around 55. And for Sunday, mostly sunny with a high near 86 and lows around 58. That's your afternoon weather on Vacaville Fairfield Christian Talk Radio.
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7: 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There is hearing closing arguments in the triple murder trial of Lindsay Clancy in Massachusetts. Clancy admits to strangling her three young children in 2023, but pled not guilty to three counts of first-degree murder. President Trump headlining a fundraiser in Houston today for Texas State Attorney General Ken Paxton's bid for the Senate. Republican locked in a tight race with Democratic State Rep James Tallarico. Severe weather threat taking aim at millions across the Northeast today. Storms capable of producing damaging winds, large hail, and tornadoes expected to take shape in the afternoon, carry into the evening. At least 65 Americans among the roughly 1,000 people missing after the deadly flash flooding in Nepal. That number is according to the Nepal Tourism Board. It says over 500 tourists from 28 different countries among the missing. I'm Jim Miller. To find out more about Trinity Debt Management, call 800-760-8552.
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9: The man who saved his family. We begin in Genesis chapter 4, verses 23 to 26. I have the New International Version to start out. Lamech said to his wives, Ada and Zillah, "Listen to me, wives of Lamech. Hear my words. I have killed a man for wounding me, a young man for injuring me. If Cain is avenged seven times, and then Lamech 77 times." And Adam lay with his wife again, and she gave birth to a son and named him Seth, saying, "God has granted me another child in place of Abel, since Cain killed him." Seth also had a son and named him Enosh. And at that time, men began to call on the name of the Lord. Genesis chapter 4 concludes with a contrasting view of two divergent lines within the human family. One known as the sons of God, and the other the sons of men. And it is not without significance that each line reaches the highest expression of its tendencies in the seventh generation, seven being the number of biblical completion. The seventh from Adam in the line of Cain, the world's first murderer, is the godless Lamech, son of Methusael. He is the veritable incarnation of the pride of life, the man who invented bigamy. In the one recorded utterance of his in Scripture, his character leaps into bold relief. Rebellious and without remorse, he boasts, "I have killed a man for wounding me." Cain and his descendants are an object lesson of what happens when sin goes unpunished. Cain never repented of his sin, not even when confronted by God. When the sentence of death he so richly deserved was commuted, not even this softened his heart, and he produced offspring in his likeness. Lamech was proud to be a murderer and completely lacking in the fear of God. The seventh from Adam in the line of Seth, on the other hand, is the godly Enoch, son of Jared, the man who got so in step with God that the divine nature was reproduced in him. Enoch was the first son of God who, in the midst of a wicked generation, perfected relationship with the Creator to such an extent that his natural tendencies were transformed into complete harmony with divinity. The image of God was totally restored in him, so that the literary device Enoch walked with God became literally true, and he walked right into the kingdom of heaven, the first human being to enter heaven. Two genealogical lines headed in opposite directions. But as the generations pass, the two mingle through intermarriage, and wickedness becomes more and more pronounced in the earth. By the 10th generation, things have gotten so bad that only the severest language can be used to describe the depraved condition of man and the awesome grief of God. Back to Genesis chapter 6, verses 5 to 8. This time I have the King James Version of the Bible. "And God saw that the wickedness of man was great in the earth, and that every imagination of the thoughts of his heart was only evil continually. And it repented the Lord that he had made man on the earth, and it grieved him at his heart. And the Lord said, 'I will destroy man whom I have created from the face of the earth, both man and beast, and the creeping thing, and the fowls of the air, for it repenteth me that I have made them.' But Noah found grace in the eyes of the Lord." We cling to that last sentence, the one bright spot in the antediluvian world. It is Noah, the last holdout of the sons of God. The high watermark of his life experience, pun intended, was the construction of the vessel through which humanity was saved from extinction. Noah was a type of Christ, the agent of God's salvation in a world that was condemned. For 120 years, he preached repentance as he built the only means of escape from death. But by and large, his message was ignored. There were those who joined the Ark Project that died before the flood came, but the majority of Noah's audience never got converted. We think of him as a great shipbuilder and a weak evangelist. Noah had almost no baptisms. Let's just say he was no Mark Finley. But the Bible presents another perspective on his ministry totally, one we do not see until we get to the New Testament. The Hebrews writer sums up the essence of the man like this: "By faith, Noah, being warned about things not yet seen, moved in holy fear and built the ark to save his family." Noah was the Bible's first great father. He saved his whole family, everybody under his roof. Mrs. Noah, his sons, all three of them, and even his sons' wives, not one of them was lost in the flood that destroyed the world. What a great feat by the grace of God. And remember, Noah lived in an exceedingly evil generation, with wickedness so unbridled as to be without compunction.

All those who heard the story of paradise from the world's first man, the only man not to be born at all, but made by the hand of God. It was hard to deny the authority of God as long as Adam was alive. But with his death, wickedness lost its last and went on a violent rampage. This was the world of Noah, a world in which Satan had almost accomplished his purpose of securing the whole human family for his kingdom. If there was one thing more astounding than the sin of Noah's age, it was the miracle that out of it, God could still save. Noah found grace in the eyes of the Lord, and he saved his whole family. How did he do it? We need to know, because above all things, we want to save our families. So let's take a look at Noah's formula for saving a family. Let's go back to Genesis 6 and notice with me verses 9 and 10. This is the account of Noah. Noah was a righteous man, blameless among the people of his time, and he walked with God. And Noah had three sons, Shem, Ham, and Japheth. Here is the first element in the formula to save our families. Walk with God and be blameless like Noah did. And the two ideas are one. Did you notice that right after describing Noah's lifestyle, the Bible mentions the names of his sons to make a connection for us? Noah was blameless in his generation. He had no part in the high-handed iniquity of his day. It was so common that he could easily have justified himself in participating in it, but Noah took a stand against wickedness. He did not cheat his neighbors or flirt with their wives. He was upright and honest before men, and his sons saw it. They watched him as they grew up, and they knew they had a father who was for real. Noah was an example to his boys, and the influence of his life made a deep impression upon them. This comes under the category of the unconscious contribution to child development that is made by every parent. A father's strongest asset is his example. It means something to have a father you can look up to, one that will not compromise to take part in sin. It sets for the child an internal standard he can never escape, even if he himself does not live up to it. It will always be with him. His conscience will be telling him that he should be better than he is. Train up a child in the way he should go, and when he is old, he will not depart from it. Proverbs 22:6. The two things said of Noah in Genesis 6:9 are intimately related. The only way to be blameless in this life is to walk with God. To walk with God means to abide in him at all times, whatever our circumstances, favorable or unfavorable. It means, in the words of Paul, to bring every thought into captivity to the obedience of Christ. 2 Corinthians 10:5. This is the goal of sanctification. The commentators see a progression in Noah's spiritual growth in the three phrases used to describe his righteousness. First, it says he was a righteous man. Then it says he was blameless in his time. And finally, it says he walked with God. Therefore, Noah grew in the life of righteousness just as Enoch had done. He shunned evil through a determined recognition of God. He consciously made God his choice every moment of every day until, through consistent relationship, the conscious became unconscious. Noah did everything from God's perspective until God's view became his view. And when he was following his own natural inclinations, he was at the same time doing the will of God. Noah walked with God. I want us to notice how the Hebrews writer, Hebrews 11, elaborates on the impact of the life of Noah and also on its spiritual source. I want to put verses 6 and 7 together because verse 7 actually illustrates verse 6.
Hebrews 11. It says, and without faith, it is impossible.

0: possible to please God, because anyone who comes to him must believe that he exists and that he rewards those who earnestly seek him. Then verse 7. By faith, Noah, when warned about things not yet seen, in holy fear, built an ark to save his family. By his faith, he condemned the world and became heir of the righteousness that comes by faith. The Hebrews writer makes an important correlation between the righteousness of Noah and the faith of Noah. And this is critical because faith is the only category in all of Scripture to which saving righteousness is attributed. There are other kinds of righteousness, but no other way to be saved except righteousness by faith. Here is the challenge to the religion that states righteousness comes through self-discipline. Self-discipline may transform outward behavior, but only faith in God changes the heart. Obedience may be only superficial and may come from a self-centered motive. It may be no more worthwhile than the self-centered rebellion of Lamech. Obedience may be motivated by my image or my standing in the community. It may be based on my pride, like the obedience of the Pharisees, or it may even be based on fear. But the only obedience that saves is the obedience of faith in God. Noah's obedience would never have withstood the test of the ridicule of the world had it not been rooted in love and faith in God. For 120 years, Noah never wavered from God's mission for his life. He took the scorn and derision of his calling without complaining and without asking for a different assignment. Babies were born and grew up and became adults. They got married and had babies of their own. Those babies grew up and had babies, and Noah was still building. It was a project that called for the utmost faith and demanded all of his gifts and talents. The architectural ingenuity to plot God's instructions. The physical brawn to prepare and place the construction materials. The commitment of time to keep at it day after day, month after month, year after year, and even his personal material assets. Patriarchs and Prophets, page 95, says that Noah invested his own money in the ark project until he had no savings left. And that's what it takes to be a man of God and save your family. It takes everything you have. All your gifts, all your talents, all your time, and all your means. We must be sold out, willing to sacrifice the world for our Lord and for our families. Lot vacillated as he was leaving Sodom, so much so that the angel had to take him by the hand and drag him to safety. And though he was saved, that indecision on his part cost him his wife. Lot's hesitation strengthened Mrs. Lot's doubts just enough to cause her to look back. Such is the power of a man's influence on his family. We as men of God must be true to God inside and out, because we cannot give to our families something we ourselves do not possess. And you can't fake real commitment. Our children will forgive our shortcomings and mistakes if we apologize, and all parents make mistakes. But children will not forgive hypocrisy. They will take note when we put on one face for the church and another face for the world, and they will resent us because of it. They will violate their own consciences and rebel against God just to get back at us, because children don't like a phony. So we have to be genuine with our God. It takes everything to serve God and to save your family. Walk with God and shun the evil that is in the world. A second thing about Noah I want us to notice. Let's go to Genesis 7 this time, and it's verses 5 to 7. The Bible says, "And Noah did all that the Lord commanded him." Noah was 600 years old when the flood waters came on the earth. And Noah and his sons and his wife and his sons' wives entered the ark to escape the waters of the flood. That's Genesis 7, 5 to 7. And when you calculate the biblical record, you recognize that what happened is Noah actually started building the ark before his sons were born. And his example gives us another important key. Start building your relationship with God before your children are born. When Noah's sons came into the world, their father was already doing the work that would save their lives. Shem, Ham, and Japheth grew up with the Ark Project. They worked on it from the time they were old enough to hold a hammer. They contributed under their dad's tutelage to the building of their own salvation. Don't wait to become a father before you start to serve God. Get started now. Become the person you want your children to be, because be assured, they will imitate you. Every father is a pastor, and his family is his church. And let me tell you a universal truth by the grace of God. A woman in love and children who respect him will follow a man in righteousness. We see lots of women who go to church without their man. We see it all the time. But not very often do we see a godly man in church without his woman and children. There are exceptions, because each individual has his own mind, but there's no denying the power of the influence of a godly man. A family will follow a spiritual leader, and every Christian father should aspire to be one. Here is a promise believing parents love to claim, Isaiah 49:25. "But thus says the Lord, even the captives of the mighty shall be taken away, and the prey of the terrible be delivered. For I will contend with him who contends with you, and I will save your children." That's a beautiful promise. Every parent clings to it, especially that last sentence. But don't miss this. The promise has conditions. Don't ask God to save your children without your participation. His word through Jeremiah is this: "Obey me, and I will be your God, and you will be my people. Walk in all the ways I command you, that it may go well with you." Jeremiah 7:23. And now we see that we have come full circle. Walk with God. Obey his commands completely. Shun the evil that is in the world. Don't wait to become a father, but start now, and God will save your family. It cannot fail. The example of Noah shines from the antediluvian world to the last day. If we now trust in God and commit our way to him, he will save our families. The rain begins on the 17th day of the second month, and it does not stop for 40 days. It pours down from above and erupts from beneath. Aquifers explode with volcanic force, catapulting boulders hundreds of feet into the air, which quake the earth as they land. Things get so brutal that Satan himself fears for his life. He thinks judgment day has come and that God is going to do him right now. The people who mocked Noah and called him a fool are not laughing now. They bang on the door of the ark until their knuckles bleed, pleading God's man for a second chance. But Noah did not close the door of the ark, and Noah cannot open it. The judgment of God has come, and it is too late to be saved. Inside the ark, it is solemnly still as the living listen to the cries of the dying. And eight souls grieve for those who would not be saved. Noah takes the hand of his wife. He looks around to see if it's really true, and it is. There is Shem with his arm around his wife. Ham's wife is seated on her husband's lap, and Japheth and his wife are in full embrace. and the old man's heart is filled with gratitude for the grace of God, how different he would feel if even one of his children was on the outside with them instead of on the inside with him. How glad he is now for the choices he made in his life. God saved him and his whole family. There is a question God will put to every father in the judgment. But it is not the question, how much money did you make? Or how much did people admire you and look up to you? The question will be, where is the wife and where are the children I gave into your care? What answer can we possibly give him if we have not given all we have to save our families while we have the chance? We all must face God one day. I want to face him with my head held high. What about you? Father who was awakened in the night by the sound of the voice of his teenage son saying to him words that no father ever wants to hear. His son cried out and panicked him. He said, "Dad, there's a man in the house." And sure enough, when Dad got up and came out into the hall, there was an intruder in his home who had hold of his daughter with a knife to her throat, trying to get to the front door. And when the father confronted him, both men froze, and there was a standoff between them. The air was filled with the tension of the standoff. The father could feel the adrenaline in his body boiling, and as he watched closely for his moment. As the intruder turned his head briefly to look toward the door, to find a path of escape, in just that moment, the father saw his chance and lunged at the intruder, and the two men engaged in a death struggle right before his front door. The knife was dislodged, and his daughter ran away. And the two men struggled the way Jacob struggled with the angel all night long. And finally, in a moment of release, the intruder escaped and ran for his life. And the father got up bruised, battered, but he had saved his family. In the aftermath, when the police came, as he was telling the story of what happened that night, he explained to them what for him was the moment of truth. And I want to compel the heart of every father with that moment right now. That father said to the police that as he came out of his room and spotted that man with his arms around his daughter with a knife to her throat, he made a decision to himself right in that moment. He said it aloud in his mind. He said to himself, "I don't care what it costs me. That man is not leaving here with my daughter. I don't care what it costs me. He's not getting through that door with my child." And when his moment came, he risked everything to save his family. Christian fathers, an intruder has come into every one of our homes. You don't have to invite him in. He insinuates himself without permission, just like he insinuated himself in the garden in the beginning of time. And he wants to destroy every family, especially the families of Christians, because he hates Jesus. He wants our children. He wants our spouses. He wants them for destruction. And God has placed you and me at the head of our homes to preserve and save our families for his kingdom. He sends his angels to aid us, his spirit to teach us. His son stands beside us, but we have a sacred duty. And no one can do it for us. It is our responsibility.
1: 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We hope the episode shared today has been uplifting. For further information about our program and speakers, please contact us at 1-800-617-WORD. That's 1-800-617-9673. Until next time, remember to keep Jesus, the true word of life, by your side.
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3: According to the Apostle Paul, the things we do won't have lasting significance unless we do them out of love.
4: If I give away all I have, and if I deliver up my body to be burned, but have not love, I gain nothing.
3: I was getting ready to teach this passage and came up with a paraphrase that applied to my situation. Though I teach women's conferences, though I spend hours studying and preparing for radio ministry, if I do it without love, at the end of my life, it will be a big, fat zero. Sobering to think about how many acts of service I've attempted without love. The sum total of those works and deeds has been nothing. No matter what God's called you to do, before you tackle it, ask Him to give you a heart of love. With Seeking Him, I'm Nancy DeMoss Waugmuth.
5: Carrie Casey, author of Championship Fathering, CEO of the National Center for Fathering and Father of Four, has a recommendation for dads next time they go to the moon on Today's Father.
6: Because there's no rain, wind, or life on the moon, any boot prints left by astronauts are still there, which also means the initials TDC are still scribbled in the moon dust about a mile from the landing site of the Apollo 17 lunar module. Let me explain. Before leaving on his 1972 trip to the moon, Commander Eugene Cernan promised his 9-year-old daughter he would bring her back a moonbeam. Well, moonbeams are hard to capture, so Captain Cernan did the next best thing. His last few minutes on the lunar surface, he bent down and traced his daughter's initials in the dust, giving Teresa Dawn Cernan a monument unlike any other girl on any other planet. Pretty cool, huh? Well, I recommend you do the exact same thing next time you're on the moon. But if that's not on your calendar, let's think about other ways to honor your daughter. Next time you pour a foundation for a patio or a sidewalk, draw a heart with her initials in the wet cement. On a fence post in the corner of your yard or a tree stump at the family cottage, carve her name. Engrave her initials on a coin or keychain you can carry in your pocket. Dedicate something to her that has our artistic, architectural, educational, or literary value. Be creative. More than one housing developer has included a Rachel Avenue or Lindsay Boulevard in a new subdivision. Dave Thomas named his fast food restaurant chain after his daughter, Wendy. In 1949, baker Charlie Lubin named his cheesecake after his 8-year-old daughter, Sarah Lee. At the very least, keep a smiling photo of your daughter on your screensaver, bulletin board, or smartphone. Dad, I know you think of your daughter often, dozens of times per day. You pause, picture her beautiful face, and pray for her well-being. But she doesn't know that. The real reason to make a public statement that she means the sun, moon, and stars to you is not to remind you. It's to remind her. These ideas are all found in the new book, 52 Things Daughters Need from Their Dads, by Jay Payleitner, who is quick to remind us that the first pages of the book include a dedication he wrote to his daughter, Rayanne, who is now studying and serving at West Point. And Jay challenges any dad to do something cooler than that. This is Carrie Casey for Today's Father.
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7: Days to natural blood pressure control, the no pressure solution. The slower your pace of eating, the more likely hunger will be able to get your attention. And that is, if you are not too engrossed in something else. Putting your fork down between bites and chewing your food thoroughly are time-honored principles of slowing one's eating pace. This brings me to one corollary. Medical research reveals that compared to eating whole foods, you get much less satisfaction from eating your calories in a liquid or pureed state. Your brain's hunger signaling mechanisms work best when you eat an apple rather than eating apple sauce or drinking apple juice. Although putting your serving dishes on the table seems so convenient, it makes it very easy to ignore hunger's cues. When the serving dish is just an arm's length away, it is easier to eat just a little more, then a bit more, then still just a tad more. If the food is on a counter where you have to physically rise to obtain more, you give yourself the opportunity to ask, "Is this really hunger? In other words, physiologic need, calling for more food, or is it just appetite? This all brings us to perhaps the single most important principle if you want to learn to differentiate hunger from appetite. If you think your hunger might be satisfied, simply stop eating. What's the danger? You say, if I'm really hungry, I won't get enough calories. Now, in some settings, this could be a problem. For example, if you are taking insulin or other medications that lower blood sugar, you may need to eat a given number of calories to avoid hypoglycemia. However, for the vast majority of us, there is no risk from leaving the table hungry. Give it a try. If you think your hunger is satisfied, simply stop eating. If you are worried about what your blood sugar might do before eating the next meal, make sure you have a glucometer. If your blood sugar gets too low, then, of course, I advise my patients eat before their next formal mealtime. Sound too austere? Then try the substitution principle. This strategy is based on a simple fact. If you are truly hungry, you will eat anything that is acceptable. In contrast, appetite generally calls for specific foods. Here's how you apply the substitution principle. Let's say you excuse yourself from the dinner table to get a fourth serving of the vegan lasagna from the counter. As you look at the food options available, you notice there's still some cooked broccoli, tossed salad, and whole wheat bread remaining as well. Then, rather than immediately taking more lasagna, ask yourself, would I be willing to eat some more broccoli or whole wheat bread if that were all that was left? If you say no, and assuming broccoli or bread is something you find palatable enough to eat, then you have just told yourself appetite, not hunger, is calling for the lasagna. On the other hand, if you say, sure, I'd eat the whole wheat bread if that were all that was available, then feel free.
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George Whitefield made a greater impact in his ministry in America than in England. And in the 18th century, apart from the monarchy, he was perhaps the best known name on the whole of the East Coast. Virtually every man, woman, and child had heard the great itinerant priest at least once. He preached over 18,000 sermons in the course of his life. At the age of 55, in 1770, he was still preaching regularly despite ill health. He once famously said, "I would rather wear out than rust out." He died whilst on a trip to America in Massachusetts and is buried in the crypt of the Old South Presbyterian Church, Newburyport, Massachusetts. John Wesley, on the other hand, chose to stay here in England, and through the course of his long ministry, he would have a huge impact here. After he settled in London, John Wesley lived in this house here. However, he spent most of his time away from here, traversing the country on horseback, preaching and visiting the numerous small Bible study groups that he had set up. Through the course of his life, it is estimated that he traveled over 240,000 miles on horseback, often reading as he rode so as not to waste time. He once said, "The world is my parish." These words are engraved on his statue outside his home. He explained this by saying that wherever he was in the world, it was his duty to witness and minister there. Prayer was an integral part of John Wesley's life, and he wanted a special place to pray, so he had an extension built on the back of his house. You can see it today around the back, protruding out the back. You know, sometimes today, those of us who own houses, we sometimes will build a bigger kitchen, a bigger living area, or a bigger garage if we have some money. And yet Wesley took the time and money that he had to build a special place dedicated for prayer. This room is sometimes called the engine room of Methodism, and you can visit it today and pray there where John Wesley used to pray every day. It is sometimes said that big things come in small packages. John Wesley was only 5'3" or 161 centimeters, yet he was a giant of a man. He never intended to start his own denomination, and yet the movement that started as just a collective of small Bible study groups mushroomed into its own denomination. He died on the 2nd of March, 1791, and as he lay dying with his friends surrounded him, he grasped their hands and said repeatedly, "Farewell, farewell." Then summoning up all his strength, he said, "The best of all is God is with us." Then raising his arms one last time, he said, "The best of all is God is with us." To Wesley, it was granted to arouse the church in England from a state of stagnation and backsliding. And yet he was faithful in this duty. Two things that stand out from his life and ministry are the importance of the preaching of the word and the importance of small group Bible study. These two methods, I believe, divinely ordained, if done today, will cause the same revival in our lives and ministry that they caused back then. Wherever you are, whether it's preaching the word in your home church or in your home area, or whether it's doing small group Bible study in your family or in your home or in your workplace or amongst your friends, be faithful in doing these things, for that we can have the same revival that Wesley had several hundred years ago, and God can use those methods again today in our lives.

0: Psalm 121.
1: I will lift up mine eyes unto the hills, from whence cometh my help. My help cometh from the Lord, which made heaven and earth. He will not suffer thy foot to be moved. He that keepeth thee will not slumber. Behold, he that keepeth Israel shall neither slumber nor sleep. The Lord is thy keeper. The Lord is thy shade upon thy right hand. The sun shall not smite thee by day, nor the moon by night. The Lord shall preserve thee from all evil. He shall preserve thy soul. The Lord shall preserve thy going out and thy coming in from this time forth and even forevermore.
2: Therefore I say unto you, take no thought for your life, what ye shall eat or what ye shall drink, nor yet for your body, what ye shall put on. Is not the life more than meat, and the body than raiment? Behold the fowls of the air, for they sow not, neither do they reap, nor gather into barns, yet your heavenly Father feedeth them. Are ye not much better than they?
3: Here we are.
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7: Hello, I'm glad to see you. I was listening for you. Come on in.
8: How about some stories?
7: Stories? 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
9: Jesus healing the royal official's son was the talk of the town in Capernaum, a busy town on the north shore of the Lake of Galilee. The whole town got to hear of how Jesus had healed the royal official's son. As the overjoyed father told everybody enthusiastically, "Here was my sick boy lying at death's door in Capernaum. Jesus speaks a word to me in Cana. Your son shall live," he said. "I come home here to Capernaum, and my boy is better, healed at the very moment Jesus spoke the word, miles away in Cana." The royal officials spread the news far and wide. Jesus was very popular in Capernaum before he got there. "We hope Jesus will come here to Capernaum soon," everybody said. Jesus had really only been passing through Cana on his way home to Nazareth when the royal official came to look for him to tell him about his sick little boy. So Jesus went on from Cana home to Nazareth, and his disciples went back to their homes too. Nathanael lived in Cana. Philip and John lived in Bethsaida. Peter and Andrew lived in Bethsaida too. Bethsaida was close to Capernaum. "Jesus is back home," the news spread around in Nazareth. "I wonder what he'll do here. Oh, it will be interesting to see him doing signs and wonders here in his hometown. They say he did a lot of miracles at Passover in Jerusalem. He hasn't been home since then. I wonder what we can expect in Nazareth." There were speculations. Even if Jesus' brothers had kept on the carpenter's shop, it wasn't the same without Jesus. No doubt, though, with Jesus home again, the shop was full of children, boys wanting to help hammer nails and plain wood, and girls with their broken wooden dollies to be mended. Of course, Debbie had her dolls dressed to show Jesus. As she sat on his knee, she told him how she'd collected tufts of sheep's wool from the bushes and got rose pink dye from dandelion roots. She explained how she spun the rose pink wool into rose pink thread and wove the rose pink thread into rose pink cloth and cut out the pattern, all with Grandma's help. "And here's the rose pink dress. It was ready for my dolly for Passover," Debbie said. "And I don't lisp anymore because my front teeth have grown now." And she gave Jesus a beautiful smile to show him her brand new white front teeth. Her friends Tamar and Judith brought their dolls' dresses to show Jesus too. And Tamar's brother Amnon brought the shamar cover that he'd made with Grandma's help. Children just loved Jesus, and Jesus just loved children. Hammy was excited that Jesus was back in Nazareth. Hammy was convinced he knew that Jesus was Messiah. He told his friends about the clues he'd had. But somehow, Hammy felt that this topic of conversation was not welcome. There was no enthusiasm amongst his friends when he talked about Jesus being Messiah. The boys said their dads didn't think so. He's a good man and all that. We all know Jesus is good and different, but not Messiah. Our dads don't believe he is, the boys said. And Hammy knew that his dad didn't think that Jesus was Messiah. Hammy remembered how at the Passover in Jerusalem, he and his friend Joe from Jericho had tried to convince his schoolmaster, who was down in Jerusalem from Nazareth, that Jesus was Messiah. Back in Nazareth, Hammy felt he couldn't talk freely about Jesus being Messiah. He began to be tied up inside when he tried. Then a dreadful thing happened. It was Sabbath morning, Saturday morning. All the men in Nazareth and the boys of Hammy's age, 12 and over, were expected to be at the service in the synagogue. Women, too, attended services at the synagogue, but they sat in a section reserved for women only. "You were excited about going to the synagogue this morning, Abraham, my son," Hammy's dad said. He always called Hammy Abraham, my son. Hardly ever did he call him Hammy, though his mother always called him Hammy. "Yes, Dad, I'm excited because Jesus is going to be at synagogue today." "Oh, Jesus has been there many times before, Abraham, my son." "Yes, Dad, but not since Passover, when he did those wonderful things in Jerusalem." "I didn't see him do any marvelous things in Jerusalem." "Dad, you could have. Our schoolmaster wouldn't believe that Jesus is Messiah, yet he saw a man every morning sitting begging, and the poor man was absolutely crippled. Then Jesus healed him, and even though our schoolmaster saw the man who was crippled now able to walk and run, we boys saw him too, our master wouldn't believe. I don't think our master wanted to believe. Anyway, Abraham, my son, it's time for us to go to the synagogue service now. Oh, they'll be started before we get there. Come on." So they went. Jesus was there, and when the service began, the Bible tells us Jesus stood up to read the scripture. Hammy watched as the synagogue superintendent took a scroll from the scroll cupboard and handed it to Jesus. It was a scroll of the prophecy of Isaiah, just like the one John the Baptist had. As he stood at the reading desk, Jesus rolled the scroll backwards and forwards until he found the place he wanted. The scroll of Isaiah was often read in the synagogue. Jesus began to read, "The Spirit of the Lord is upon me. He has appointed me to preach good news to the poor. He has sent me to heal the brokenhearted, to set the captives free, to give sight to the blind, to cheer the oppressed. I am sent to say that God is ready to give blessings to all who come to him." Then Jesus rolled the scroll up again and handed it back to the attendant. Jesus then sat. This was a sign that he was going to preach or teach. Teachers always sat down to teach. Jesus had something to say to the people. Every eye was riveted on Jesus as he began to talk. "Today, these scriptures have come true before your eyes," he said. Heads nodded in assent. "Yeah, yeah, yeah," the men agreed. "Oh, beautiful, beautiful. How well he speaks. Oh, lovely way of putting things. Amazing, too, since he's never been taught. Gracious speech. A born preacher. Isn't this Joseph's son? Well, well." Then Jesus said, "Probably you will quote that proverb to me, 'Doctor, heal yourself,' meaning, why don't you prove yourself here by doing the miracles here that you did in Capernaum? But I tell you, no prophet is accepted in his own hometown." You remember, for example, how Elijah the prophet used a miracle to help the widow woman of Zarephath, a foreigner from the land of Sidon. There were many Jewish widows needing help in those days of famine, for there had been no rain for 3.5 years, and hunger ravaged the land. Yet Elijah was not sent to them. Or think again of the prophet Elisha, who healed Naaman the Syrian leper, rather than the many Jewish lepers needing help. By now, all the people of the congregation in the synagogue that Sabbath day in Nazareth were seething with rage. They were furious. So Jesus was including Gentiles, roping Gentiles into God's kingdom? God was for Jews only, they believed. But Jesus was going to help Gentiles? Gentile dogs, they called them. Bah, kill him! The Sabbath congregation ground its teeth at Jesus. The men had jumped up and were mobbing Jesus now, yelling, "Kill him! Bah! Kill him!" They mobbed Jesus and pushed him about and dragged him out of the synagogue, yelling, "Bah! Kill him! Kill him! Kill him!" as they did so. Sabbath or no Sabbath, the congregation behaved like madmen, lunatics. They dragged Jesus towards a precipice. Nazareth is a hilly city built on crags. And this Sabbath congregation was going to push Jesus over the edge of a craggy precipice. And when they'd pushed him down over it, they'd probably stone him to death. But just when they were about to push Jesus over the edge, he calmly walked away from them through the leaving those who wanted to kill him standing still, shouting and muttering with rage. They were quite powerless to touch him then. They dared not touch him then. Hammy was distressed. "Why ever didn't Jesus do a miracle on them to show them his great power?" Hammy said as he told Debbie the story, "and show them that he was Messiah." "But Hammy," said Debbie, "can't you see that he did? If Jesus had been an ordinary man, they'd have pushed him over the precipice easy, all of them pushing him together. He let them drag him to the brink of the precipice, and just when they were going to push him over it, he walked away through the middle of them, and no one could touch him. That was his miracle." "Debbie, little cousin Deborah, you are right. You are right. I was very worried about it all, but you have helped me to understand. Oh, thanks a lot, Debbie." Nazareth, Jesus' hometown where he'd been brought up, had rejected him. "We don't want you here." They'd shown him plainly enough. They actually wanted to kill him. Jesus left Nazareth for good and all and went to live in Capernaum on the north shore of the beautiful Lake of Galilee. Capernaum would be Jesus' headquarters from now on. And I can hardly wait to tell you about the exciting things that happened in Capernaum.
0: I see we still have time for just one more short story, Mrs. G. How about it?

0: John is 10, so long as he can remember, John and his mother have prayed together every night. A few weeks ago, however, John suddenly turned skeptic. In his opinion, prayer was no good, no good at all. For one thing, if God, who is our Father, knows all about us, knows what we want and what we don't want, knows what's good for us and what isn't, what point is there in asking him for anything? John was going to give up praying. There was nothing in it. Now, John is just like other boys, always asking Mother for things. Another piece of pie, Mum, please? Sometimes the please is forgotten. Got a pencil, Mum? Can I ask Joe to supper tomorrow, Mum? And 101 other things that boys of 10 want and that mothers know they want. Asking is a large part of John's everyday life. Mother pointed out, therefore, that if he was going to be a real unbeliever, John must cut out asking her for anything, seeing that she knew all about his wants. Oh, John's new philosophy wasn't as simple as he had imagined. She explained that prayer is more than asking for things. It includes listening. She suggested that night, instead of speaking to God, they should listen. Perhaps there was something that God wished to say to them. For 5 minutes, therefore, they would have a quiet time. John thought a moment. Oh, if I were to listen to God, Mum, he said, wouldn't be a quiet time for me. What do you mean, John? Well, Mum, if I were to listen to God, I'm sure I should be told of things that I don't want to hear about. Poor John was in a bad way. John is back at his praying again now. It was only a passing mood. He asked God to forgive him and help him to be a true follower of the Lord Jesus.
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2: 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And now, here's our Creation Moments host, Ian Taylor.
3: When someone receives a donated organ, they must take powerful drugs to prevent rejection. That's because the body's immune system identifies the implanted organ as not me. It then assumes that the invader is dangerous and must be destroyed. Why doesn't a mother's body recognize her unborn baby as being foreign to her body? After all, carrying both genetic information from the mother and the father, the unborn baby is genetically distinct from the mother. Some scientists have theorized that the placenta is a physical barrier between the baby and the mother's immune system. Others have thought that the unborn baby somehow hides from the mother's immune system. A third theory has been that the mother's immune system is somehow forced to tolerate the unborn child. New research from scientists at the Medical College of Georgia in Augusta supports this third alternative. They have shown that the placenta produces an enzyme that goes by the initials IDO, which works to suppress the immune cells. In effect, the unborn child puts together the right enzyme that keeps mum's immune system from attacking it. Scientists say that this discovery may lead to new drugs to treat autoimmune diseases as well as organ rejection. This, or a similar system, had to be fully working in the first creature to give birth. It could not gradually evolve. This fact and the wisdom of this system is one more evidence of an all-wise, all-powerful creator of every form of life and all that exists.
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6: 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We live in a culture that has become very secular. The foundation of God's word has largely been replaced with man's ideas. Now, sadly, those who boldly stand on the truth of God's word are increasingly being punished for their beliefs. Secularists often claim to be tolerant of everyone, except for one thing. They're only tolerant of those who agree with them. If you disagree with them, watch out. Religious freedom is under attack.
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8: 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When they reach the top of the ridge of mountains, Isabel Kuhn, or Belle, as she preferred to be called, could see for miles. The scene that stretched out before her reminded her of folds of blue and brown velvet pinched together until the folds were parallel to each other. Each pine-covered ridge of mountains rose almost straight up. And in the valleys at the bottom of each fold flowed an icy cold river that ran all the way from the Tibetan lands. Sometimes it seemed to Belle that she could reach out and almost touch the top of the next ridge of mountains. It also almost looked possible to string a long bridge between the mountaintops. But alas, there was no bridge. The only way to travel was to go straight up one side of a ridge and then down the other side, cross the river in the valley, and go straight up and over the next ridge of mountains. If only there were a bridge, Belle sighed as she willed herself to remain balanced on the back of Jasper, her mule. They had been traveling now for 8 days, and for most of that time, Belle had been feeling weak and sick with dysentery. But they'd finally reached the Salween River Valley, and their destination, Pine Mountain Village, was only 2 mountain ridges away. 2 more descents into the valleys and 2 more climbs up the other side. By the look of it to Belle, staring out from her perch across the endless mountains of China's western Hunan province, the trails that led up and down those 2 mountain ridges were steeper than any they had been on so far. Sure-footed Jasper negotiated his way down the narrow, steep trail as Belle held tightly to his reins and wrapped her legs around his girth. She tried not to look down. It was better that way. In places, the side of the trail dropped hundreds of feet to the valley below. One wrong step from the mule, and they would both be over the edge. But Jasper knew these trails, and he carried Belle safely to the valley floor, where they crossed the frigid, fast-flowing river. Then it was time to climb up again. But because the trail that led up from the river was too steep for Belle to ride on Jasper, she dismounted the mule and began walking up the trail behind him. Breathing hard, Belle finally made it to a rocky outcrop about halfway up the mountainside and stopped to rest. Her heart soared as she looked down at the river far below and saw how far she had come. After years of planning and prayer, Belle had nearly reached her first Lisu village. As she sat and rested, Belle marveled at how events had unfolded in her life. Trekking through the mountains of the Hunan province as a missionary was a long way from the life of a city girl in British Columbia, Canada, especially considering the fact that the last thing she ever wanted to grow up to be was a missionary. Belle smiled as she thought back to the time in Vancouver when, as a 14-year-old, she first realized that missionary life was definitely not for her. It was 1915, and 14-year-old Isabel Miller stood on the dock, her long brown hair streaming in the wind. It was a typical summer's day in Vancouver, British Columbia, and she was glad that she had brought a light jacket. She was at the dock to say farewell to two missionaries, Dr. and Mrs. Isaac Page, who were returning across the vast Pacific Ocean to continue their work in China. The Pages were by no means the only missionaries that Isabel had waved goodbye to in the 3 years she had lived on the west coast of Canada. Her father, Samuel Miller, was involved in lay preaching, and her mother, Alice, was the president of the Women's Missionary Society of the Presbyterian Church in Canada. As a result, missionaries often stayed in the Miller house, either coming from or going to the mission field. It had once seemed exciting and dramatic to listen to the stories the missionaries told and to touch the woven baskets and headscarves they presented to her mother as thank you gifts. But now, Belle found it all a little tiresome. She wondered what really motivated people to give up their home and so much more and venture across the world to a life of hardship, danger, deprivation, and sometimes even death. Finally, the deep groan of the ship's horn, the sign for the remaining passengers to get on board for departure, broke into Belle's thoughts. Then she felt Dr. Page's hand pat her shoulder. "Isabel," he said, beaming down at her, "I am going to pray that God will send you to China as a missionary." Belle's heart dropped as she concealed her surprise. "You mean thing! I have no intention of going anywhere as a missionary," she wanted to reply, but she kept her thoughts to herself. Belle found it was easier that way. Her whole family was much too religious for her liking. Her grandfather Miller had been a Presbyterian minister and opened a home for seamen's widows and orphans in England before immigrating with his young family to eastern Canada. Her parents were always doing something with the Presbyterian Church or some other group of do-gooders. Until recently, both Belle and her older brother Murray had to accompany their parents to the Rescue Mission Hall in the slums of Vancouver, where their father would preach to the tenants and their mother would play the piano while Belle and Murray sang gospel songs. The family outreaches had stopped now that Murray, 3 years older than Belle, was preparing to ship out with the Canadian Expeditionary Force to fight alongside British and French soldiers against the Germans in the Great War in Europe. Alice Miller had now turned her attention to making Belle a socially fit young woman. It had surprised Belle when her mother signed her up for speech classes and dancing lessons, but Belle didn't complain. They were much more fun than singing gospel songs at the rescue mission, and for whatever reason, her mother thought that it was the next step for Belle. At home, later that night, Belle tried to pray. She had been used to praying most nights before she went to bed, but this night, no prayer came to her mind. She thought of Dr. and Mrs. Page on the ship. They were both probably thoroughly seasick by now, and she wondered why they made so much effort to go overseas as missionaries. What difference did it really make whether a bunch of Chinese peasants in some unpronounceable village heard about Jesus? This was a question that Belle did not think about much after that. Life for her was simply too busy with other things. Her brother Murray finally left to fight on the battlefront in France. Belle could tell that it nearly broke her mother's heart to say goodbye to Murray. After

0: Isn't that Moses coming down the mountain at last, Nebat?
1: Oh, yes, Father, it is. And Joshua and Aaron are with him.
0: Doesn't Moses look happy? His face is shining with joy.
1: He looks happier than I've ever seen him.

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2: A few years ago, the Howard Scripps News Service and Ohio University conducted a survey on the occult and supernatural phenomena. And in this survey, they asked people three questions. Question number one, do you believe there could be such a thing as ghosts and the appearance of dead people? 48% said yes. 47% said no. And 5% said what? I don't know. Question number two, do you think books and television shows and movies about monsters and the supernatural are harmless, or do you worry about their effect on people? 54% of the respondents said, yes, I'm worried about their effect. 39% said, no, they're harmless. And 7% said, what? I don't know. Third question, do you believe that people who claim to be witches or have mystical powers are self-deluded, or do you think they could have mystical powers? 63% said they're deluded. 28% said no, they have special powers. And 9% said what? I don't know. This survey was conducted probably around the same time that a movie called The Blair Witch Project hit the box office. And if you perhaps remember that movie, it grossed about $100 million in sales. And see, in the last few generations, there has been a growing interest in this world in the supernatural and the occult. Demons and sorcery and wizards and mediums who can channel the dead. And people have questions about it. You see these things portrayed in movies, in books, even in cartoons, and on television talk shows. And you can tell from this survey, people don't know what to believe. They're scared and they're confused about what happens and whether there is life beyond the grave. But the good news is, you will find that the Bible addresses every single one of those questions in a very clear and a very understandable way. Can you say amen? And so we're going to let the Bible speak tonight. The foundational text I want us to begin with is actually Revelation chapter 1 and verse 18. This is the one we're going to keep coming back to because it provides the good news and the theme for our topic tonight. Revelation chapter 1, verse 18. The Bible says, and this is Jesus speaking, I am he who lives and was dead, and behold, I am alive forevermore. Amen. And then it goes on to say, and I have the keys of Hades and of death, or the King James says, of hell and of death. Now, that's good news for us because Jesus is saying to you and I, and really to the rest of the world, don't let this subject scare you. Don't let this subject throw you off guard because I have the answers to these questions. Jesus says, I'm the one who died on the cross. I'm the one who went into the grave. I am the one who had victory over death. I hold the keys of death and I have the answers for you. That's how the book of Revelation begins. It's right there in the first chapter. Jesus wants us to know he has the keys of death. But if we want to understand what happens at the end of life, guess what we have to do first? You got to study what happens at the beginning of life. See, in order to get to the end, you got to start with the beginning. So we're actually going to start our journey in the book of Genesis and let God talk to us about the beginning of life. So I want you to take your Bibles and let's go to Genesis chapter 3. And I want to read the first five verses. Genesis chapter 3, And in verse 1, we have already read this passage previous in the seminar, but I want to read it again. And I want you to notice as this conversation takes place between the serpent and Eve, I want you to notice what subject the conversation revolves around. Genesis 3, verse 1. The Bible says, "Now the serpent was more cunning than any beast of the field which the Lord God had made. And he said to the woman, 'Has God indeed said you should not eat of every tree in the garden?' And the woman said to the serpent, 'We may eat the fruit of the trees of the garden, but of the fruit of the tree which is in the midst of the garden, God has said, you shall not eat it, nor shall you touch it, lest you," what? "Die." Then the serpent said to the woman, "You will not surely die. For God knows that in the day you eat of it, your eyes will be opened, and you will be like God, knowing good and evil." Now, folks, that is a significant verse for understanding this subject. Adam and Eve are in the perfect Garden of Eden. She gets apparently separated from Adam, gets near the tree of knowledge of good and evil, and eventually has a conversation with the serpent. And you notice how Satan twists things. He starts the conversation off by saying, "Has God said you can't eat of any of these trees?" Now, did God say they couldn't eat of any of these trees? He didn't say that. He said you can have the fruit of any tree except what? The one in the middle. That was their test of loyalty. And so Eve corrects him, which is a bad idea to get into an argument and a conversation with the devil. But Eve corrects him and says, "No, it's the one in the middle. God has said that we shall not eat it nor touch it or we shall die." See, God knew that when mankind chooses to disobey him, when mankind steps on Satan's ground and opens himself up to temptation, it will begin the process of death. They may not have died that very minute, but God was telling them it will bring death into this world. It will bring the process of death. And when Eve took of that fruit, the process of death started. But I want you to notice, God says you will surely die. And what does the serpent come back and say? "You will not surely die." The very first lie that was ever told on the face of this earth was a lie about death. See, that's why it's important to understand this subject. In fact, what the devil said is, "You will not surely die, because when you eat of it, you will enter another kind of existence. You will be like God. You will know good and evil. The mysteries of the universe will be open to you." And do you realize? That is exactly the definition of spiritualism today. Spiritualism says that when you die, you don't surely die. You enter another world of existence where you will, in a sense, be like God. Spiritualism comes all the way back from the devil's first lie in the Garden of Eden. And ever since then, he's been trying to twist the truth about death, because he wants us to believe that we can live a life without Jesus and still have eternal life. He doesn't want us to believe that the wages of sin really is death. And so now what we need to do is go into the scriptures and untwist the devil's lie and see what God's truth is concerning this subject. Because Jesus said, "I'm the one that has the keys of" what? "Keys of hell and death." So to understand this, there's one term we have to talk about before we go to some more Bible verses. How many of you have ever heard this term used, the immortal soul? Can I see your hands? Ever heard anybody talk about the immortal or the never dying soul? Yeah, you hear that talked a lot in Christianity. But I'm going to make a statement that might possibly shock you. Do you know that in the entire Bible, from Genesis to Revelation,

But in all 1,600 references, it is never described as being immortal. You may say, well, wow, I thought that was all over the Bible. But see, that's what happens when we sometimes assume things without actually studying the scriptures for ourselves. See, what we need to do is understand, what is a soul? Is a soul some separate part of our body that flies away when we die, like tradition says? Or does the Bible teach something else? So now let's go back to Genesis, and we're going to allow the Bible to give us its own definition of what is a soul, because we really can't understand this subject until we know what is a soul. Genesis 2:7. The Bible says, "And the Lord God formed man of the dust of the ground and breathed into his nostrils," what? "The breath of life. And man became a living soul." Now, we may not catch this on the surface, but I want you to think about the process of life the Bible just described. It says that God basically took his hands and formed man's body from the dust of the ground. And then he breathed into man's nostrils the breath, the spark of life that can only come from God and God alone. And notice it says man became a living soul. It doesn't say that God put a soul into man as a separate component. He became a living soul. See, the Bible teaches us that anything with the body and the breath of life in it is a soul. So in other words, a soul is a person. A soul is a living being. I do not have a soul. I am a soul. You know, that figure of speech we use in our world today is actually true. When we see someone who's down on their luck, what do we usually say? Oh, that poor what? Soul. Are we saying there's some poor spirit that's floating around? We're saying, well, that's a poor person down on their luck. A soul is a person. The Bible does not teach it is a separate part of our body that goes flying away upon death. You say, well, wow, Bible explains that very clear. But let me show you some verses in the Bible of how the word soul is used, just to illustrate it. Let me go to Genesis 46:27. Here it's describing the life of Joseph. The Bible says, "And the sons of Joseph, which were born him in Egypt, were two," what? "Souls. All the souls of the house of Jacob, which came into Egypt, were 70." So it talks about Joseph's wife. She gave birth to two souls. So let's ask a question. What did she give birth to? Two spooks that were floating around? She gave birth to two babies. Babies that had a body and a breath of life. Two living people, because a soul is a person. Let's go to another verse in the New Testament. Now, I'm not going to go through 1,600 verses tonight, or we'll be here all night. Now, if you want to take your concordance and go through 1,600, be my guest. We're going to cover a few tonight. Acts chapter 2, verse 41, describes the day of Pentecost. When Peter preached, the Bible describes it this way. "Then those who gladly received his word were baptized. And that day, about 3,000, what? Souls were added to them." So Peter preaches on the day of Pentecost. 3,000 people accept the gospel and they're baptized. Now, let me ask you, who was baptized? A bunch of spirits that were floating around? No, 3,000 people. Because a soul is a person. That's why Ezekiel himself wrote, "The soul who sins shall what? Die." Souls die because a soul is a person. You say, well, wow, the Bible makes that one pretty clear. But Pastor, isn't there something that goes back to God when a person dies? And the answer is yes, but it's not the soul, because a soul is a person. So now let's go on and turn to the book of Ecclesiastes. What actually happens when a person dies? Ecclesiastes chapter 12, and let's go to verse 7. Now, I don't know yet. We have been to Ecclesiastes before. Just go to the book of Psalms and keep going forward a little bit, and you will end up in Ecclesiastes. Now, who wrote the book of Ecclesiastes? Can you tell me? Solomon did. Solomon was known as the wisest man that ever lived, filled with the Spirit of God when he wrote this. And he actually talks about the process of both life and death.

0: Notice what he writes in Ecclesiastes 12 and verse 7. The Bible says, "Then the dust will return to the earth as it was, and the spirit will return to God who gave it." Now, real quick, when we read that verse, we tend to jump on it too fast and we say, oh, see, yeah, there's the spirit that goes back to God. You know, that's the part of man that just keeps on living forever. But let's just hold on a second and let the Bible interpret itself. First of all, in this verse, it clearly tells us that when a person dies, what happens to the body? It turns back to dust. I mean, basically, when you bury it in the ground, you give it enough time, it disintegrates back to ashes and dust. You know, what's that old poem say? You know, ashes to ashes and dust to dust. That comes from the Bible. The body basically goes back to the elements from which it was made. Because Genesis says that God formed man's body from what? The dust of the ground. So that makes sense. You see, but what is this spirit that goes back to God? That is the question. Is this some conscious part of us that keeps on living? Or is this something else? What's interesting that you discover is that the Old Testament Hebrew word for spirit is actually ruach, which simply means breath. That spirit is nothing more than the breath of life that God gave man at the beginning. The breath goes back to God. Notice what it says in the book of Job. Job 27, verse 3. I want you to see how the Bible uses the word breath and spirit synonymously. Job 27, 3. The Bible says, and Job is describing himself when he's going through trials and tribulations here. He says, all the while my breath is in me, and the Spirit of God is where? In my nostrils. Well, what does that mean? The Spirit of God's in his nostrils? That sounds weird. Well, he's not talking about the Holy Spirit. What's the answer to that? Genesis explains it. Back in the beginning, what did God breathe into man's nostrils? The breath of life. You see, that spirit that goes back to God is simply the spark of life that God gives us from the beginning. You know, and when you think about it, that makes perfect sense. Because when a person dies, what do they stop doing? They stop breathing. The breath goes back to God, the spark that only God can give. You say, wow, just a few verses, the Bible makes that awfully clear. But that leads us to another question. Because then we wonder, well, what does happen when one goes to the grave? Is there life beyond the grave? Are they conscious or aware of anything that's going on in this world? Well, let's keep allowing the Bible to give us the answer here. Let's go back to the book of Ecclesiastes. We're already there. So let's just go to chapter 9, and Solomon will answer that question in verses 5 and 6. Ecclesiastes chapter 9, I want to start reading in verses 5 and 6. The Bible says, for the living know that they will die, but the dead know how much? Not anything, or my version says nothing. And they have no more reward, for the memory of them is forgotten. Also their love, their and their envy have now perished. Nevermore will they have a share in anything done under the sun, at least not till the resurrection. And then verse 10, whatever your hand finds to do, do it with all your what? Might. For there is no work or device or knowledge or wisdom in the grave where you are going. Okay, now that is filled with a lot of lessons. We need to go through that a little slower here. Clearly, the Bible is telling us that when a person dies, they are not aware of anything that is going on in this world. It says the living know that they're going to die. We all know that if Jesus doesn't come first, we're eventually going to die. We know that. But the dead know not anything. Sin can't touch them. The evil things that happen in this world can't hurt them anymore. They peacefully sleep in the grave. They know nothing about what goes on in this world, according to the Bible. But there's a phrase in here that is sometimes misunderstood and it disturbs people. It's the phrase that says the memory of them is what? Forgotten. And we look at that and, you know, our hair bristles on the back of our neck and we think, no, I will never forget. I will never forget about the loved one who passed away. The Bible's not saying that we forget, that our memory of them is forgotten. The Bible is saying that their memory is gone. Because they're sleeping in the grave, they're not aware of what's going on in this world. That's why Ecclesiastes describes it as saying their love, their hatred, their envy are now perished. Their memory of what goes on here is gone, not ours. You know, I think of my grandmother. I used to call her Grandma Esther. When I grew up in Pennsylvania, Thursday night was always grocery night. And my mom and dad would go and to the grocery store and they'd buy the food they needed for the week. But what they would do is they would always take me over and drop me off at Grandma Esther's house. And I'd spend Thursday night with her. My grandma was probably one of the most godly women you would ever meet. Gentle, kind, long-suffering. I mean, she grew up under difficult circumstances. She was married to one who was not a believer and at times was somewhat abusive. But you could always see the love of Jesus in her face. And I can remember spending Thursday nights there with Grandma, with Spotty the dog, and Calico and Pumpkin the cat, and just playing with the animals. And she lived right across the street from Jim and Nina's Pizzeria. And so sometimes she'd take me across the street and we would get homemade pizza, you know, and then she'd give me ice cream from her freezer. You know, when you go see Grandma Esther, you know, this isn't about a health day, et cetera. You're just having fun, grandma and grandchildren. And sometimes she'd sit me at the table and we would just read and study the Bible together. Well, she died when she was about 96 or 97. She had Alzheimer's disease for about 12 years. I'm looking forward to seeing her again. See, my memory of her is not forgotten. She was an influence in my life. We will always remember those that have passed on. It's just simply saying that when they're in the grave, their memory is gone. Now, I want to address something that's in here. As a minister, I've been to many funerals, more than my fair share, and I'm sure Pastor Mark can say the same thing. Funerals are not my favorite thing to go to. I understand it certainly is a job of a minister, and it's an opportunity to bring comfort to people who are hurting and point them to Jesus. But still at a funeral, there's pain, there's sorrow, there's crying. And, you know, sometimes it's just hard to watch that. So it's not my favorite thing to do. But being at funerals, I can tell you this. Do you know how many funerals there are where people stand before a casket? And they're weeping, they're sobbing, they're devastated because for years they held on to a grudge. For years they withheld forgiveness over something that was so silly and so insignificant. They didn't talk with each other, they spoke ill of each other, they avoided each other at family gatherings. And now death knocked on their door long before it was expected, and they're gone. And all that person wants is one chance to say, I'm sorry. One chance to give them a hug and say, you know, I really did love you. And now it's too late because they're gone. See, life is too precious for us to be harboring unforgiveness, arguing against, let's be honest, some of the dumbest and the silliest things. That's why the Bible says, take life seriously now. Whatever your hand finds to do, do it. Spend time with your family. Don't go to bed angry over crazy things. If there's someone in your family you're estranged from or some friend, go make it right before one day death comes and it's too late to do it. It also tells me that if there are decisions I need to make in my life, decisions about my relationship with Jesus, something about my spiritual life, the Bible's saying don't delay. Because the truth is, we don't know when our time is up. Now, I'm not going to be an evangelist that tells you that if you don't give your life to Jesus, that tonight, you never know, you could be run over by a Mack truck. Though, that's actually happened. But the truth is that we all realize, none of us are promised tomorrow. We don't know what the future is holding. And so that's why the Bible tells us here in Ecclesiastes, whatever your hand finds to do, do it with all your might. Take life seriously. Take your relationship with Jesus seriously. Every so often, ministers are asked to do the funeral of people who are not believers. I'll tell you, that's a hard funeral to do. Because you never want to stand up there and make a judgment as to where someone's eternity is, because God hasn't set you up to be the judge. And so it's kind of a little hard. You just kind of point to the promises of the Bible, try to point the family to Jesus. But I can tell you this. There is a difference between a Christian funeral and a non-Christian funeral. Can you say amen? Oh, they're still weeping. They're still crying, and there is still pain even in a Christian funeral, because it hurts to lose someone. Even Jesus wept at the tomb of Lazarus. But the difference is, the Christian knows that's not the total end. The Christian knows there is a resurrection. The Christian knows that Jesus holds the keys to death. He gives us victory over the grave. That gives us hope. But see, it's the one who is not a believer. Deep down inside, though they may not show it, they're really not sure. Will they ever see that person again? Or is this the dreadful, absolute end? You see, there's a benefit to knowing Jesus. Because Jesus says, when you know me, you have victory over the grave. Because I will give you the keys of death.
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3: 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Church leaders who teach the Bible to children are arrested. Government officials have deemed teaching children the Bible a violation of national security. When church leaders are arrested, there's little chance of a fair trial. Investigations are postponed again and again. Their suffering is prolonged. As they wait, prisoners are refused visits from family members. Christian lawyers who attempt to assist are often dismissed from the case. In some cases, their law licenses are revoked. Pray for the church leaders who have been jailed for teaching children about Jesus. Also, pray Sunday schools would continue to grow in China.
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5: 5 new babies are born every second somewhere in the world, but only a baby born in the United States can ever hope to become an American president. I'll return in a moment with the amazing facts about being born right.

0: Hello, this is Joe Cruz of the Amazing Facts Broadcast, facts which affect you. You know, friends, there's only one way to get into this world, and that's to be born as a squealy, wiggly little baby. And there's only one way to get into the kingdom of heaven, and that is to be born into it. In John 3, Jesus was talking to a university professor, Nicodemus, a doctor of the law, who was ashamed to have people see him visit Jesus openly, lest they think he was impressed with Christ's teachings. So he came around by the back door to talk to Jesus by night. It says, Jesus answered and said unto him, Verily, verily, I say unto thee, except a man be born again, he cannot see the kingdom of God. John 3:3. Now, in the 16th verse, he said this, For God so loved the world that he gave his only begotten Son, that whosoever believeth in him should not perish, but have everlasting life. Now, every individual that enters the kingdom of heaven must be born again. There is no other way to get in. Four new souls are born into this world every second, but the rate of spiritual birth is unfortunately only a fraction of that record. The proposition is put to us in Jeremiah 13:23. Can the Ethiopian change his skin? That is, can he change from a black skin to a white skin? Or the leopard his spots? Oh, no. Can he adjust them and put one spot over here and another over there? Obviously, the answer is no. And then the Lord concludes, Then may we also do good that are accustomed to do evil. You see, it's impossible for a bad man to do good. It's impossible for a wicked man to do right. And impossible as far as the world is concerned. But the Lord, who puts the spots on the leopards, could change them if he liked. And the Lord who gave this man his skin can change it if he so chooses. In fact, he can do the impossible. He can also change a man's heart. And he's given the promise that he'll do that very thing. So a man must be born again if he expects to be saved. There's only one way to get in the kingdom of heaven. Every soul that eventually inhabits that world of glory must be born into it. There's only one way that you can be president of the United States, in case any of you are planning to be that, and that is to be born in America. You can't import a man and make him president. It can't be. He must be born in this country, or he can never be the president of the United States. So an individual must be born into the kingdom of heaven, or else he will never walk the streets of gold. That's a reason David cried out in desperation, Create in me a clean heart, O God, and renew a right spirit within me. Psalm 51, verse 10. I'm thankful for that testimony, friends. If any man be in Christ Jesus, he is a new creature. He's not the same person anymore. He's absolutely a new character through and through. You see, God is preparing a people to inhabit that world of glory. He had a home once. He had a beautiful home, but man spoiled the picture. The Bible tells us that at one time there was war in heaven. Did you know that, friends? There was a controversy in heaven. Sin entered the world, but it will never happen again. The promise has given us a name that iniquity will not rise up the second. And God will take no chances with the individuals whom he takes into the kingdom of heaven. They must be a pure people. They must be a clean people. Individuals that have passed the blood test of sin and have been purified of all their iniquity. Every soul, Jesus said, that enters the kingdom of heaven must be born again. He must start all over and build a completely new life and be a new creature. You see, it would be a risky thing for God to take certain people into the kingdom of heaven. There are some people, if he took them there the way they are, sometime when the Lord was not looking, they'd start chopping up the streets of gold and carrying it off to the pawn shop, trying to get some side money to go off and have a good time. God could not take people like that into the kingdom of heaven. There are other individuals who would be terribly miserable in the kingdom of God. They'd be going around the angel choir and saying, Can't you bring us a few rock records? I'm tired of all these hymns. And others would be sneaking around looking for an adults-only movie. The Lord has to be careful what kind of people he takes into the kingdom of God, friends. So he insists, you must be born again. Now, Nicodemus was evidently a professor of biology over at the university, and immediately when Jesus said, You must be born again, Nicodemus thought of those tests that they perform in the laboratory with the guinea pigs. And he said, Now, how could that be? How could a man that's old start all over in the embryonic stage and be born all over again? It can't possibly be Jesus. Poor, poor Nicodemus. He was thinking of spiritual things in terms of test tubes. And there are a lot of people, when you talk to them about religion, their minds go over to the laboratory and they begin thinking of what they learned about guinea pigs. If it doesn't work for the guinea pigs, I think it won't work for a Christian. There are a lot of people who feel that way, and that's the reason when one gets too much education of the wrong type, God can't do much with him many times. But anyway, Nicodemus became troubled about that very point, and he said, "Well, Lord, it can't be. A man can't be born twice. He's born once. He goes through life once. He winds up in the grave, and that's the end." And Jesus looked at him and said, "Professor Nicodemus, there's one thing you'll have to learn. You'll have to become like a little child. You'll have to start all over again. You must be born again, or you cannot see the kingdom of heaven." Now, back in the Garden of Eden, God fashioned Adam out of the dust of the ground. Now, I surely would have liked to have seen that sight. I would have liked to have been hiding there in the bushes that Friday afternoon taking color-moving pictures as Jesus, and the Scriptures tell us that it was indeed Jesus, who fashioned that lifeless clay into the form of the first man. Had you been hiding there watching that amazing act, you would have noticed one thing, I'm sure, and that is that the being that was created, who was being fashioned, looked just like his Creator. For the Bible says he made man in the image of God, in his own likeness. Adam and Jesus looked alike. Then the Creator bent over and breathed into his nostrils the breath of life, and man became a living soul. There they stood, side by side, and you would say, "Well, they look just like twins." Isn't that marvelous, friends? And that was God's original plan, that we should be remade in his image and in his likeness so that we can reflect fully that heavenly glory. But sin spoiled the pattern, of course, and now after all these years of sin, the Lord of heaven comes along and finds the fragments of our broken lives, our ruined lives. You see, we've marred the pattern. We've broken it by evil habits and all the rest of the long list of iniquities. And there he finds us in our wretchedness, and God stoops low to remake and refashion that life. But do you know it's harder for God to remake a man than it is for him to make him in the first place? God doesn't have much trouble making babies. He can fashion them, and it's not a great deal of trouble. It takes him about 9 months to do that. Back there in the beginning, God fashioned Adam of the clay and did a wonderful job in a few hours. But what was the secret? The secret was that the clay did not resist. When he put a lump of clay there and said, "I want that to be an ear," it did not jump around and say, "I want to be up on top of the head." Where he put it, it stayed. Where he told it to be, there it was. And friends, if God comes along to you and says, "This is what I want you to do," and you don't rebel, but you do just what he asks you to do, he'll make a good man out of you. He'll make a real man out of you, fashioned in his own image and likeness. Ye must be born again, or ye cannot enter the kingdom of heaven. Now, when a man is born again, it changes every part of his life. What's the first thing a doctor does when he has a dangerous case brought to his attention? Why, he gets out that little pair of rubber earphones and goes right to the heart. Isn't that correct? He goes right to the heart and begins listening. If a man has a good heart, the doctor has hopes for him. If he has a bad heart, there's not much else can be done. No use to go and patch up a man's ribs and his shins and all the rest if he's got a bad heart. If the heart's going to quit pumping anyway, you might as well let him go. No use to cut him up in a fancy operation. There's not much you can do for a man if his heart is no good. It's the same with a man spiritually. In Ezekiel 11:19, we read, "And I will give them one heart, and I will put a new spirit within you, and I will take the stony heart out of your flesh and will give them an heart of flesh." Now, isn't that wonderful, friends? You bring a man to God and you say, "Lord, I don't think there's much you can do. This fellow has a bad heart." And I've heard people say, "He's just naturally bad. There's nothing good in that fellow." Well, take a man like that to the Lord, and he listens to that man's heart, and he shakes his head, and he says he does have a bad heart. There's no doubt about that. But God doesn't give up and throw him out on the refuse pile. The Lord of heaven stoops low and performs a surgical operation. He cuts out that old stony heart, that old heart calloused in sin, and he says, I'll tell you what I'll do. I'll take out that old heart and I'll put a new heart in, a heart of flesh. And he can do it, friends. It's just that great a miracle, just like making Adam back then in the first place. I'll give him a new heart. Then he is a new creature. Now, you see, God does not say, I'll give you a new skin. There are a lot of people greatly concerned about the skin. They powder it and paint it and stretch it and put wrinkle remover on it and put mud on it and all the rest of it. We're very concerned about the face, the exterior. We do all kinds of things trying to fix up the front. But God says, never mind the skin. I can change the skin in a moment. I want the heart to be changed. That's what counts. And God doesn't care one bit about this veneer exterior. That's the trouble. There are too many Christians that have a thin veneer. Their Christianity is just skin deep. And you go below the veneer and find it's walnut outside, but inside you get pith. There's nothing there. God wants you to be real all the way through. And he says, when I change a man, I don't just change his skin. I don't care what color his skin is. I'm interested in the heart. I'll give you a new heart. And I'm glad he can do it, friends, aren't you? A man that's born again will have a new nature. That's a wonderful thing, how God can change that old life. In Romans 8:7, we're warned that with the old nature a man has, the carnal mind is enmity against God, for it's not subject to the law of God, neither indeed can be. Man in his old sinful nature hates the law of God. The Lord has to just make a new man out of him. Still sinful, still carnal, still at war with God, and the Lord has to give him completely a new nature. He naturally rebels against the truth. If you want to realize just what a struggle that a man's life is, you read Romans 7. And there it tells about Paul in his old life and what a trouble he had there trying to do what was right. And he couldn't make it. He said the things he wanted to do, he found himself not doing, and vice versa. So it's that self-life of sin, that old sinful nature that has to be brought into subjection and has to be changed. You can try and try and try, and you can never do it by your human effort. No, friends. You have to finally give up and realize that a new heart and life has to come out of this old struggle with the sinful self. So if you've grown weary with yourself, friends, God wants you to come just as you are and ask him for that new heart. And he'll give it to you, a completely regenerated life.
1: 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Until next time, remember this amazing fact. Jesus loves you. He is the way, the truth, and the life that will set you free.

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1: The Barna Group does research about Christianity in North America, and here's what they find. 62% of Protestants are born again, and 22% of Catholics are born again. Well, their definition of born again is somebody has confessed their sins to Jesus Christ, they've asked him to forgive them, and because of that and a relationship with him, they expect to spend eternity with Jesus Christ. When you take those numbers and average them out, only 50% of Christians in North America are born again believers. So if you take the people attending church any weekend, only 50% of them are really born again. Then he asked the question, how many of these have a biblical worldview? What is a biblical worldview? They believe in absolute moral truth. The Bible is the standard of that moral truth. God exists and he is loving. And a sinless life of Christ. Also, existence of Satan, and he's not loving and kind. Salvation is a gift, it's not earned. Personal responsibility to share the gospel, and a reliability of Scripture. If you believe these things, like that second to last one, personal responsibility to share the gospel, does your neighbor know yet? Well, only 9% of born-again Christians have a biblical worldview. 9% of half gives you 5 out of 100 Christians that are born again with a biblical worldview. I keep this text in mind. Therefore, whether you eat or drink or whatever you do, do all to the glory of God. If you're a Christian, you need to be a Christian 24/7, not just one day a week.
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3: This is Max McLean. The story of Lazarus is one of the most famous of Jesus' miracles. Listen to the Bible from John chapter 11. Now, a man named Lazarus was sick. He was from Bethany, the village of Mary and his sister Martha. This Mary, whose brother Lazarus now lay sick, was the same one who poured perfume on the Lord and wiped his feet with her hair. So the sister sent word to Jesus, "Lord, the one you love is sick." When he heard this, Jesus said, "This sickness will not end in death. No, it is for God's glory, so that God's Son may be glorified through it." Jesus loved Martha and her sister and Lazarus. Yet when he heard that Lazarus was sick, he stayed where he was 2 more days. Then he said to his disciples, "Let us go back to Judea." "But Rabbi," they said, "a short while ago the Jews tried to stone you, and yet you are going back there?" Jesus answered, "Are there not 12 hours of daylight? A man who walks by day will not stumble, for he sees by this world's light. It is when he walks by night that he stumbles, for he has no light." After he said this, he went on to tell them, "Our friend Lazarus has fallen asleep. I am going there to wake him up." His disciples replied, "Lord, if he sleeps, he will get better." Jesus had been speaking of his death, but his disciples thought he meant natural sleep. So then he told them plainly, "Lazarus is dead. And for your sake, I am glad I was not there, so that you may believe. But let us go to him." Then Thomas, called Didymus, said to the rest of the disciples, "Let us also go, that we may die with him." On his arrival, Jesus found that Lazarus had already been in the tomb for 4 days. Bethany was less than 2 miles from Jerusalem, and many Jews had come to Martha and Mary to comfort them in the loss of their brother. When Martha heard that Jesus was coming, she went out to meet him, but Mary stayed at home. "Lord," Martha said to Jesus, "if you had been here, my brother would not have died. But I know that even now, God will give you whatever you ask." From John 11. Listen to the Bible. It's great for the soul.
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0: said, "My soul is consumed with longing for your word." Well, having my soul consumed with something is not a new experience. I know what that feels like. I was consumed with grief when my parents died. But now I will tell you I have a new preoccupation. Stay tuned. You're listening to Daughters of Promise. I'm Christine Wurtzen. Well, when my mother died, I was so consumed with grief that it was all I thought about. I couldn't enjoy holidays or the company of my favorite people. The ache in my heart was forefront. I've also had my soul consumed by positive life experiences. A new writing venture has consumed me. I was only physically present in other conversations. I'll tell you that I smiled and nodded, but my mind was on my writing. The psalmist admits that his soul is consumed with longing for God's words. How many can say this? I find that I only long for what is life-saving to me. And the only way I know if God's ways are life-saving is if I apply them. Reading but not applying will keep me a dispassionate student. If I come to the end of myself and pour out my complaint to God in search of answers, I'm a good candidate to experience the longing the psalmist describes. Consumed with need, I throw all my hope on the scriptures. Whatever God prescribes, I do, because I've no confidence left in myself. When that occurs, God's word meets my places of need and there is combustion. Hope, wisdom, and peace result. I have a new perspective about my life, and I feel that I'm soaring in a spiritual realm above the storm. Remembering how life used to be, and having tasted of what it means to dwell in heavenly places with Jesus, my soul develops a new kind of longing and preoccupation. For Daughters of Promise, Wurtzen.
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3: Make a joyful noise unto the Lord, all ye lands. Serve the Lord with gladness. Come before his presence with singing. Know ye that the Lord, he is God. It is he that hath made us, and not we ourselves. We are his people, and the sheep of his pasture. Enter into his gates with thanksgiving, and into his courts with praise. Be thankful unto him, and bless his name. For the Lord is good, his mercy is everlasting, and his truth endureth to all generations.
4: Therefore, whosoever heareth these sayings of mine, and doeth them, I will liken him unto a wise man which built his house upon a rock. And the rain descended, and the floods came, and the winds blew and beat upon that house, and it fell not, for it was founded upon a rock. And every one that heareth these sayings of mine, and doeth them not, shall be likened unto a foolish man which built his house upon the sand. And the rain descended, and the floods came, and the winds blew and beat upon that house. And it fell, and great was the fall of it.
5: One of the most difficult choices mothers and fathers must face is deciding when it's appropriate to let their children suffer the consequences of their own actions and when they really do need rescuing.
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8: Satan has no happy old people. Now, he has some happy young people. The kids, for example, who are living high, wide, and handsome, many of them, they have a certain modicum of fun and what we might call happiness. But Satan has no happy old people. And I'll tell you why. Here's a principle, and I want you to learn it. Satan always gives the best first and the worst last. For example, Proverbs chapter 20 and verse 17 says, "The bread of deceit is sweet, but afterward a man's mouth shall be filled with gravel." That is, with Satan, it always starts sweet, but it doesn't end that way. Satan is a counterfeiter, he is a deceiver, and he's certainly guilty of false advertising. He doesn't show the drunkard in the gutter covered with flies. He doesn't show the blasted lives and the ruined homes. He always gives the best first and the worst last. Jesus gives the best last.
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0: From the Christian News Radio Network, I'm Jim Miller. Federal judge clearing the way for President Trump's nationwide restrictions on mail voting order. Today, the judge in Boston dropped her injunction after the Supreme Court lifted blocks imposed by lower courts earlier this week. The order directs the Postal Service to only send ballots to U.S. citizens eligible to vote. More court challenges are expected. The Justice Department and the FBI said today that a major Chinese hacking operation has been disrupted. News Nation's Libby Dean has more.
1: The U.S. says it just took down a Chinese hacking operation that targeted some of America's most sensitive institutions. We're talking the Justice Department, NASA, the Federal Reserve. The hackers allegedly used two platforms, QScan and QT Router, to break into networks here in the U.S. and also around the world. The list of those alleged victims, it goes even further, though, because this court affidavit claims the hackers also targeted the Department of Energy, Health and Human Services, the National Institutes of Health, and several companies in the U.S., also in South Korea.
0: In the past, the Beijing government has denied responsibility for any U.S. directed hacking activity. More news coming up. Right now, here's a word from our sponsor.
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0: Meta agreeing to a nearly $17 billion settlement and a landmark trial involving teen social media addiction. Several states sued the tech giant, alleging its designed social media platforms like Facebook and Instagram gets kids addicted. Meta also agreed to new app restrictions, including a daily screen time limit, a default block during nighttime, and silence notifications during school hours. One of the beluga whales rescued from the closed marine land of Canada has died. News Nation's Molly Cavanaugh reports on the death of the whale at the Shedd Aquarium in Chicago.
4: Pikachu was one of the smaller rescued whales. She showed early signs of progress, but on Tuesday, blood tests showed that she was dehydrated and needed supportive care. As the teams worked to provide her with medicine and fluids, Pikachu passed away suddenly. Pikachu was part of an 8-whale pod rescued from a closed Canadian marine park.
0: Serena and Venus Williams reuniting once again on the tennis court. The sisters added to the U.S. Open field in women's double play today as a wild card entry after playing together last week at the Cincinnati Open. It's their first joint appearance in 4 years. From Christian News Radio Network, I'm Jill Miller. To hear this and other reports on demand, visit ChristianNewsRadio.org.
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8: Now a look at your afternoon weather on Vacaville Fairfield Christian Talk Radio. Mostly sunny today with a high near 95 and lows around 62. Mostly cloudy tomorrow with a high of 82 and lows around 55. For your Saturday, sunny with a high near 83 and lows around 55. And for Sunday, mostly sunny with a high near 86 and lows around 58. That's your afternoon weather on Vacaville Fairfield Christian Talk Radio.
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